0: It has been a really busy week, Rob Zimmerman. What are you watching this afternoon on the local news front?
1: Gloria, the Muslim Association of Canada says 9 schools, including one here in Vancouver, are on high alert after the schools received threatening emails. Some in BC's real estate industry are raising concerns about a potential new tax being pitched by the NDP. And a convoy of dump trucks traveled to downtown Vancouver today, demanding more help with rising fuel costs. More local news coming up at the bottom of the hour.
0: Rob, thank you very much for that. And Steve Jung, he's been on his toes for the entire afternoon, in fact, because we started with a trucker's convoy that was affecting traffic closer to the city and then further out on the freeway. What are you watching now, just in terms of slowdowns across the region?
2: Right, and then we had a few crashes to throw into the mix, but some of those at least have now been cleared. We are, however, still watching a crash. This was reported to us by one of our listeners. A crash in New Westminster on 6th Avenue in the off-ramp from the Queensborough Bridge, just coming off the north end, so heading in that eastbound direction. This one causing some pretty heavy delays, and we're seeing some of those very typical slowdowns on a Friday afternoon as well. Eastbound on Marine Way, westbound on Stewartson Way, that is a very, very busy route at this time. That earlier crash in Surrey, 88th Avenue and 130th Street, that has been cleared and doesn't look to be causing any more delays at this time, but just be prepared for some of those lingering slowdowns. And because of what was happening in the Cassiar Tunnel a little bit earlier this afternoon, as well as the presence of some of those groupings of trucks that are out there protesting, that caused some issues for the Cassiar Tunnel going in the eastbound direction. Very heavy heading up to the Burnaby Lake stretch of the highway, and then coming down from the North Shore as we go down through the cut on the Upper Levels Highway in that eastbound direction towards the Iron Workers Memorial Bridge. Very, very slow going there as well. Looks like we've still got some very heavy delays southbound on the Arthur Lang Bridge. Traffic feeding in southbound from Granville Street, as well as on Oak, westbound and eastbound on Southwest Marine Drive to the north end of the Arthur Lang. Very slow going at this time. We'll keep an eye on all of that. We'll have more coming up in just a few minutes.
0: Okay, thank you. And it's good to see so many of you are interested in healthy eating after our conversation with the new cookbook authors, the co-authors, Dr. Bal Pawa, who's from Vancouver here, and her colleague and health coach, Tara Mayer. They were here with us in studio taking us through some of their recipes and tips for healthy eating in the kitchen, hoping to get people to prepare more food as opposed to ordering out. So many entries, seriously. We've got well over 50 emails to go through, but our producers have chosen a couple of winners. The winners of the two cookbooks to give away, Robert Bruce and Cindy Hardy. Robert Bruce and Cindy Hardy, congratulations to you both. Okay, we're in for another change on the weather front this weekend after a couple of days of cloudy weather and showery weather. Today we only got up to 13 degrees. We are in for more sunshine this weekend. The forecast for tomorrow and Sunday is for mainly sunny conditions, highs up to 18 degrees, and a mix of sun and cloud to start off Monday, and it looks as if we may be in for more showers beginning Monday night. Well, revelations reported in U.S. media about the Tumbler Ridge tragedy appear to shed new light on just how it was planned. It details how the shooter allegedly sidestepped guardrails put in place around ChatGPT. Jessica Chung joins us now to tell us more about this. Jessica, hello.
3: Hi.
0: So this article, it lays out some really disturbing details. So let's start there. What was revealed in this piece?
3: Yeah, it's really some shocking details that came out of this article. It was published by U.S. outlet Mother Jones yesterday, and it laid out the interactions between the shooter and ChatGPT leading up to the mass shooting in Tumbler Ridge. Now, the author cites 3 anonymous sources through the course of their investigation, and the details have not been independently verified by CBC, but it does give us a look that we have not yet seen before into these interactions between the shooter and the chatbot. The article says the shooter made inquiries about becoming a mass killer, worked out scenarios of mass shootings with herself essentially as the perpetrator, also asked questions about potential casualties, building firearms and reloading times for weapons, among other issues as well. Now, these interactions with the chatbot were allegedly happening, honestly, up until the day of the rampage on February 10th. The shooter that day asked about high-profile shootings that happened in the U.S., where the chatbot then responded with infamous incidents like Columbine, Sandy Hook, and Uvalde. Later that day, the shooter killed 8 people, including 5 students, before killing herself. So this is really disturbing material here in this article.

0: article. Now, CBC spoke with Mark Fullman, the journalist who broke the story. He says what he found most alarming was the chatbot was actually able to essentially counsel the shooter on how to get around its own safety guardrails.
1: Some of the responses from the chatbot are really quite alarming to see and strange. The ways that it would engage, for example, the shooter in Tumblr Ridge was asking for long narrative fantasies about mass killings, with essentially identifying as the perpetrator. And ChatGPT would resist in some terms, initially say, I can't help with that. But then the shooter was able to overcome that just by modifying or repeating the prompt. And then ChatGPT would provide this long, 2,000, 3,000 word narrative of a mass killing, very graphic, very vivid.
0: Yeah, so not easy to listen to some of those details. Very, very disturbing. And, on top of what he was talking about in terms of the shooter modifying or repeating their prompts just to get the answers that she wanted, the article also said that the chatbot gave, specific guidelines on how to evade its safety filter, something that is quite scary, I think, for a lot of people to hear. The chatbot advised the shooter to speak in, say, hypotheticals or use fake locations, and that was enough to get the answers that the shooter wanted.
2: The details are so

0: alarming. Mm-hmm. They're so alarming. And Jessica, this has obviously prompted a lot of reaction from officials. Mm-hmm. What are you hearing from BC's Attorney General?
1: Yeah, so Nikki Sharma spoke this morning in a press conference on another issue, but of course she was fielding questions about this morning. And she said when she read the article, she said it was worse than she ever imagined, especially being a parent. And she said that, you know, corporations urgently need to mandatorily enforce some strict federal regulations to protect children. She also said that she's asked the federal government to update the criminal code for human and corporate accountability when it comes to AI.
2: I wasn't aware of the contents of the chats. What Mother Jones reported when I reviewed it made me so angry. It should make everybody angry. The information and the assistance that was provided to the shooter to carry out a mass casualty. If this is not impetus for change, I don't know what is.
1: Yeah, so you can just hear. So you can just hear, you know, some of her emotion really there. You could tell she's, you know, very much moved by this, disturbed by some of these details. Now, federal AI minister Evan Solomon also reacted to this. In a statement, he said that he also was not previously aware of the specific conversations outlined in the Mother Jones report, but said that the reporting raises serious questions about how OpenAI identified and responded to warning signs. Now, we have reached out to OpenAI, the maker of ChatGPT, for comment, and the company has yet to respond to us.
0: Okay, so what kinds of conversations has this sparked about the dangers of AI?
1: Well, of course, this has sparked lots of conversations about that. We've been talking about it ever since the tragedy unfolded back in February and the role that AI takes in incidents like this. But, you know, amongst especially the victims' families and the survivors, what they're demanding and what they're talking about is this idea of accountability, an appetite for someone or something to be held accountable for some of these actions that happened in this tragedy. Now, for many, that accountability means of that of the companies that run these chatbots. So for one, the province has filed a lawsuit against OpenAI for negligence. That was earlier this week, saying that the company failed to notify police of threats made on ChatGPT. At the same time, there are more than three dozen similar lawsuits from victims' families and survivors against the AI company for similar allegations. Now, OpenAI has denied all of these allegations. But we spoke to an AI expert this morning about, you know, what can be done to mitigate some of these risks that these AI technologies pose. Alexandra Samuel, which is a tech expert, says essentially that the genie is outside of the bottle now, and that we can't assume that anyone has any kind of control with these AI technologies.
3: These systems are fundamentally unknowable even to their designers. Like, truly, even AI experts don't fully understand the mechanisms that lead to outcomes in any chat. Fundamentally, AIs are designed to please us, and they will contort themselves in many ways to please the user, including satisfying a user whose goal is to circumvent the safety mechanisms.
1: Yeah, and again, just very disturbing to hear an expert say that, just as disturbing as when we hear in this article that, you know, the chatbot was essentially counseling, advising somebody to be able to overlook and avoid their own safety measures that are put in place to keep people safe. Now, OpenAI right now is trying to get those lawsuits that I mentioned dismissed. They say the claims are baseless and not viable.
0: Jessica, I know this is a difficult story to cover. Thank you very much for taking us through some of the details today.
1: Thanks, Gloria.
0: That is our CBC reporter, Jessica Chung. Right now, it's 15 minutes past 5 o'clock, and you're listening to On the Coast. And it's been one heck of a ride for a lot of people out in the afternoon commute. Steve, where are we at with some of those traffic slowdowns?
4: Still watching this crash in New Westminster. This is on 6th Avenue in the off-ramp from Queensboro Bridge. So this is causing some very heavy delays in the area going in that eastbound direction. So just as you're coming off the north end, very heavy delays in the area on some of those other routes that are feeding to the bridge, like Marine Way and

0: Stewartson Way. That earlier crash in Surrey, though, 88th Avenue and 130th, that has been cleared. And we do see some pockets of delays in different parts of the region. Now, some of that has been attributed to kind of those groups of trucks moving around the region, protesting and demanding changes to the cost of fuel. So that has caused some issues for folks this afternoon. But if you see anything else out there, you can let us know, 236-330-2623, 236-330-2623. You can send us a text message with your traffic information, but please make sure you're doing it only when it's safe. No texting and driving, and we'll have more on the roads coming up in about 10 minutes.
1: No, Steve, thanks for the traffic update, but there's another story that you've been working on in light of the municipal elections underway, and it comes from your neighborhood.
0: Yeah, from Richmond, and I'm sure we've all noticed there's two elections happening simultaneously.
1: True.
0: Yes, and Richmond, like other cities in our province, will be voting for a new mayor and council. And once the votes are counted and that new council is sworn in, it's going to look very different from the one we have now. Bill McNulty is the second longest serving city councilor, first elected in 1993. He's behind only Harold Steeves, who was first elected in 1969. And after more than three decades on council, he is not seeking re-election. He has been a longtime advocate for facilities and services in the city, especially for sports, and he has sat on just about every city committee you can imagine. I had a chance to catch
2: things to reflect back on from 1993. I actually started and ran three times before 1993. I ran 82, 85, and 87 and lost. And my main reason to come in originally was to block. Those days everybody voted for slates, so I was added to the slate to take up a vote, so everybody blocked. But more importantly, I wanted to build facilities. I saw an opportunity to build and make the community better. I've been here, I was in the community since 1971, and I came out of university for that, and I wanted to improve sports facilities, and I pushed sports facilities all along. And you look at what we got today, my vote counted.
0: Right. So, and we just so happen to be sitting in one of those facilities right now. We're in the Minoru Center for Active
2: Center,
0: Living.
2: Yes, yeah. And then that was, my vote was positive on this one, and we needed it. We have an aging demographics, almost 40% in the next number of years. Of Richmond residents will be over the age of 55. But more importantly, we've got the longest living people in all of Canada, with our average age over 85. And that's something we can be proud of, and we look after our people.
0: So during your time on council, you've sat on just about every single committee there is. What's the toughest part of participating in local government on that sort of level?
2: Well, I guess probably the most important was the planning committee. I've been chairman of the planning committee for more often than any other committee, and was to get development and have development pay for growth and the city to evolve out. And that is the toughest one even now. And very, very important, because we've got to encourage business and industry in our community as well as development, so that we don't grow at too fast a pace, although we did grow at a fairly good clip.
0: Right. And, you know, some of the issues that we talk about in not just in Richmond or in Vancouver, but across the region, some of those things that kind of perpetually remain top of mind for folks living in this region, housing, healthcare, the drug crisis.
2: Affordability is probably the most important one for everybody, because people with Richmond, we're very unique. And we talk about affordability, but people are desired to live in the community because of the facilities that we are building and have built. And that's why they want to come here. We have the best parks. We have the best opportunity for kids to play. We have the best school system. We need a new hospital when we're getting it. We all work together to get our share of the money for the hospital, and we're waiting, and it's being under construction now, moving forward. Those kinds of things, we did it ourselves. We didn't wait for anybody. And my progressive vote, when I wanted to vote, I didn't wait for anybody. We can do it. Let's get our partners involved, but let's not wait for our partners. Mm-hmm. Let's push our partners to get involved.
0: Yeah. Malcolm Brody has been pretty clear in his stance.

0: stance that he believes affordable housing is a provincial responsibility, not one of the city. But how does that? But how do you think people can reconcile that when the city, at the level of the city, is where so many of the changes that affect their day-to-day lives take place?
1: Well, and we can blame the province, but we are also putting up property for affordable and subsidized housing. We've got land up on Camby, five lots that we're going to be building for 40 to 80 units. So we're taking the bull by the horns and not waiting for the province. If we waited for the province, they have their own issues, and I'm not going to criticize them. The federal and provincial group need to get behind communities that are willing to do some things themselves to move things forward, to provide low-income housing, to provide apartments. You know, for example, we pushed for two bedrooms in all our developments where we can, because we're hoping families would be able to come in as opposed to a single-bedroom community. We don't want to be a studio and single-bedroom community. We want to continue being a family community in the city of Richmond.
0: Is there something that you wish you could have done more on, that you had pushed more on during your time as a councillor?
1: No, I had a continual push. I mean, you name it, you name the amenity, my vote was there. And we got more to do. Just because I'm not on council now, we're going to do more together. I'm not going to let up. The idea of, yes, you can be on city council, you need five votes in order to get things done, we're getting them done. And we got more to go. Richmond is going to grow, and I'm going to still be around.
0: Right.
1: You never know when I may come back.
0: Well, speaking of continuing to be involved, but one of the things that I think has really defined Richmond City Council is some of these folks who have served for quite a long time. You yourself, you served since 1993 as a councillor. Harold Steve, who has since retired from council, was first elected in 1969.
1: Yeah.
0: And during your 33 years on council, most of that time you've worked with one mayor, that's Malcolm Brody.
1: Yeah.
0: Do you think is the key to this sort of, not just success, but that longevity of success?
1: Well, I think the longevity of success, as you said, we worked with, and we worked together, and we supported each other, and so did other members of council to continue on to develop the community. My mentor was Gil Blair before, okay, and Halsey Brandt defeated him and was in for a term, and I worked with Greg Halsey Brandt, and we worked together. We actually, Greg, I give him credit for, that's how I was able to get the all-weather facility at Hugh Boyd, okay, when we put $250,000 a year away to get them out so we could have artificial turfs, working with the mayor and what have you. And Malcolm's legacy is here, and he had some very, very strong councils to work with, and we continued along that way.
0: What's your advice for any incoming new councillor who takes one of those soon-to-be vacant spots? What's your advice to them for having a long and successful career on council?
1: I think you need to do your homework. You need to continue to communicate and be willing to work with other members of council to get things moving forward, and I think that you've got to take this on as a full-time job. It is not a part-time job. I don't know what community being a city councilor. You can't just take your hat off tonight and say, I'm not a councilor anymore. When you go out to an event or you go somewhere in the community, you're still a city councilor, and that's how this community looks on the city, a city council. They want you to be a full-time councilor.
0: So that was some of my conversation with outgoing Richmond City Councilor Bill McNulty. He is retiring from Richmond City Council after over three decades on the job. And Gloria, I asked him why he's not running for mayor. And what he says is he always felt like he was more effective as a councilor. He adds, the mayor is only one vote and you always need five votes for something to pass. So you have to be able to make these alliances and build bridges in order to get things done in the city.
2: I thought his comment was really interesting about, you know, approaching it as a full-time job.
0: Yeah.
2: Like, this isn't something you do off the side of your desk. If you're serious about the issues and serious about the position, this is a full-time.
0: You got to do it.
2: Certainly was for him. Steve, thanks very much for that.
0: My pleasure.
2: Okay, we've got time for some music now. Nova Scotia's Carlton Stone has just released a new record, and he says, this album is unabashedly me. Take a listen. This is Midnight Rose.

0: That's Midnight Rose by Carlton Stone out of Nova Scotia. That's the title track from his new album. A little subdued there, but kind of, I don't know, maybe we need that for a Friday afternoon when things have been rather hectic out there, Steve. I don't know.
1: To gently carry us into the weekend.
0: Yes, exactly. Exactly. I hope, what's anything gentle about the rush hour right now?
1: No. Okay. We're dealing with a crash in New Westminster at this time. This is on 6th Avenue in the off-ramp from the north end of the Queensborough Bridge. We're seeing some very heavy delays at this time. And a lot of those very typical delays at some of the usual trouble spots. Not quite as light, and they're not wrapping up as early as we thought they, as we typically see them on a Friday afternoon. But we'll talk a bit more about that after the news.
0: Okay, thank you very much for that. 13 degrees, cloudy conditions, and a chance of showers into the evening. But it's going to be sunny for the weekend.
2: This is CBC News from Vancouver. I'm Robert Zimmerman at the top of the news. BC Attorney General Nikki Sharma is calling for strict new federal regulations after an investigation by a U.S. magazine describes how the Tumbler Ridge shooter allegedly planned the attack and bypassed safety guardrails. Jessica Chung has more.
3: What's in them is far more disturbing and extensive.
4: Author of the Mother Jones article, Mark Fullman, says the shooter used ChatGPT to work out scenarios of mass shootings and inquired about potential casualties, building firearms, and reloading times for weapons. But Fullman says the most disturbing was how the chatbot was able to counsel the shooter to evade its own

0: safety guardrails, allegations that CBC News has yet to independently verify.
1: ChatGPT would resist at some turns, initially say, I can't help with that, but then the shooter was able to overcome that just by modifying or repeating the prompt. And then ChatGPT would provide this long narrative of a mass killing, very graphic, very vivid.
0: BC's Attorney General Nikki Sharma says she's asked the feds to update the criminal code for human and corporate accountability when it comes to AI.
2: If this is not impetus for change, I don't know what is.
0: CBC News has reached out to OpenAI, but the company has yet to respond. Jessica Chung, CBC News, Vancouver.
3: The Declaration on the Rights of Indigenous Peoples Act is expected to play a role in the upcoming provincial election. Katie DeRosa has more.
4: With the main political parties already sparring over their approach to DRIPA, Terry Teagee, Regional Chief of the Assembly of First Nations, is calling for an end to what he calls fear-mongering.
5: Without the declaration, we go back to the same old, very acrimonious relationship.
4: DRIPA, passed unanimously in 2019, requires the government to obtain informed consent from Indigenous peoples before approving resource projects on their territory. Earlier this year, NDP leader David Eby walked back his plan to amend DRIPA following backlash from First Nations leaders. He said today, if re-elected, the government still has to address the uncertainty posed by the Gigatla court decision.
6: We've been working with First Nations over the summer to find a path forward.
4: He did not say if that includes amending the legislation. BC Conservative leader Lauren Dirksen says his party's position has not changed.
7: I will repeal DRIPA.
4: The BC Greens say both EB and the Conservatives have turned a human rights framework into a political weapon. Katie DeRosa, CBC News, Victoria.
3: Realtors are questioning the potential impact of a new unsold condo tax of 2% promised by the NDP. Amelia John has more.
8: According to the NDP, the new tax could unlock up to 5,000 unsold condos. Real estate agent Oleg Galiuk says developers haven't been able to sell units at the prices they were hoping for because the market has softened.
9: By some reports, they are selling some of this inventory in the red or at the breaking point.
8: Royal LePage Sterling's Randy Riles worries the proposed tax could force investors from the market.
10: Adding additional taxes and fees really doesn't do anything to address the real housing situation.
8: It comes as a new report from Swiss bank UBS.

0: Yes, shows Vancouver home prices are 20% below their 2022 peak. Tom Davidoff from UBC's Sauder School of Business expects the trend to continue.
1: Unless we start to see a much stronger economy, lower interest rates, and or renewed levels of immigration, I don't see where the big growth in prices would come from in the next couple of years.
0: Amelia John, CBC News, Vancouver.
2: A convoy of dump trucks traveled to downtown Vancouver today, with drivers demanding more help with rising fuel costs. Sohrab Sandhu has more.
3: The fuel is close to $3. And we are putting the fuel out of our pocket, and we cannot make any money right now.
4: Manveer Gill is part of the group of hundreds of truck drivers who headed to Vancouver this morning. The group is demanding a break in the provincial fuel tax in the face of rising fuel costs.
3: Alberta did it today. Why can't our government can do that?
4: Earlier this week, the Alberta government announced the suspension of the fuel tax starting in October, which will save Albertans 13 cents per litre. The reduction in fuel tax includes both diesel and gasoline and will last until the end of the year. Another trucker, Pradeep Uppal, is calling on the companies that employ truckers to increase the fuel surcharge so that it offsets fuel costs.
5: Circumstances around are not good with the trade war and all that thing. We can understand that. But every day on the work and you're putting money from your own pocket, it's not going to work for long.
4: Earlier this month, Ottawa announced the extension of the federal excise tax holiday on gasoline and diesel until next year. Sohrab Sandhu, CBC News, Surrey.
2: The Dr. Sun Yat-sen Garden is marking its 40th anniversary with the Mid-Autumn Festival. Troy Charles has more.
6: It's a festival of togetherness and unity.
7: Henry Hung Liu is the executive director of the Dr. Sun Yat-sen Chinese Garden. He says this weekend thousands are expected inside the garden's walls.
6: Mooncake demonstrations, candy art demonstrations, also lantern-making workshops, all kinds of kid-friendly activities.
7: This year is a special one. It's the 40th anniversary of the Dr. Sun Yat-sen Garden. First opened to the public in 1986, it's one of numerous legacies from Expo 86. However, it was a foiled plan from Vancouver City Council in the late 60s that years later spurred its construction.
6: The defeated proposition to build a freeway across Chinatown, and to kind of commemorate that history and community unity and resistance.
7: The Mid-Autumn Festival has been held inside the gardens every year since it opened.
6: Hopefully many, many more 40 years to come.
7: The festival runs Saturday and Sunday from 2 to 9 p.m. Troy Charles, CBC News, Vancouver.
2: And that's the CBC News.
8: Thanks very much, Rob. Hello there. I hope your Friday is going well. And thanks so much for spending some of it with us here on the Coast on CBC Radio 1. I'm Gloria Makarenko. Now, Canada wants to buy 6 surveillance planes from the Swedish manufacturer Saab. So we're going to talk about whether this move is more about supporting Canada's military or boosting our economy. And despite many vocal opponents in Hollywood, the Paramount-Warner Brothers merger is moving ahead. Our pop culture columnist is going to join us to weigh in on that later this half hour. But it has been a really busy afternoon in traffic. Steve Jung, where are we at now?
9: Well, Gloria, we're getting reports of a crash in Surrey. Looks like this happened on Highway 99. Actually, kind of as it's going along the King George Boulevard. That is the exit ramp actually to King George Boulevard. So just make sure you're keeping an eye out for crews and some delays in the area. We're also seeing a crash in New Westminster. This was reported a little earlier this afternoon. 6th Avenue in the off ramp from the Queensborough Bridge, the north end. That one's still causing some pretty heavy delays, and also lots of slowdowns at some of the usual trouble spots this afternoon, and not really actually winding down or wrapping up as we normally would see at this time of the afternoon. Still very heavy on the Upper Levels Highway and heading down through the cut towards the Iron Workers Memorial Bridge on the North Shore. Now that is partially because of a crash that happened in the Cassiar Tunnel a little earlier, and it's also quite slow going eastbound heading to the Burnaby Lake stretch of the highway. Some heavier northbound delays can be seen at the south end of the Alex Fraser Bridge. Now that at this time is just looking like volume, but there was a crash that happened in that area on the bridge a little earlier this afternoon. It was actually cleared fairly quickly, but it looks like the damage is done. We'll have more coming up in just a few minutes.
8: Okay, Steve, thank you. We're seeing some clearing in some areas across Metro Vancouver right now. It was kind of refreshing, I don't know, to get the rain last night and into early morning. We're still leaving in the possibility of showers though this evening, but you're definitely noticing the cooler temperatures. We only got up to 13 degrees today, and it'll drop to about 11 overnight.

0: tonight, but it's going to warm up and it's going to clear up this weekend. Tomorrow, mainly sunny and highs of 16, even warmer on Sunday. Now, Canada has announced a preliminary agreement to buy 6 surveillance planes from the Swedish manufacturer Saab. The planes would be built here in Canada in partnership with Bombardier, but do these new aircraft meet Canada's needs? Does this deal have any influence on the government's plan for purchasing new fighter jets? Joining us to talk about that is Kyle Duggan, a Canadian Press defense reporter. Kyle, hi, good afternoon.
1: Hi, thanks for having me.
0: So what are these planes? What are they?
1: Shark tail, shark fin kind of looking thing on top. It's a big radar, and it's meant to detect threats from a long range. So at missile distance, it detects threats in the air, in the sea, on land, and it can communicate with other platforms like fighter jets and act as a command and control center in the air. They're important, and they're a hot commodity in for militaries, allied militaries right now. NATO is buying a bunch of these platforms from Saab, and when Prime Minister Mark Carney had announced Saab would be the preferred supplier for the platform in the spring, it took many people in the industry by surprise, and it had passed over alternatives by American companies that also wanted to bid on the contract. So a bit of an interesting move by the Carney government. And today they've kind of like taken another step forward in their talks. I imagine that it won't be too long before we hear where they end up. Like, they haven't finally signed a contract to technically buy the planes yet, but they're moving towards that pretty quickly.
0: Still, I mean, the government has said that boosting Canada's industrial capacity is part of their defense procurement strategy. But if we already make the planes here, how would this deal boost our capacity?
1: Right. So the planes are made by Bombardier. They're, as I said, business jets that they then send over to Sweden, and they kind of take them apart and put them back together again. They rip the guts out and put all of the radar equipment in Sweden. And under this envisioned contract, they would move that part of the process into Canada. So that those would be jobs in Canada instead, where they militarize the plane here. So that's kind of what the government's thinking. So I don't know exactly how many jobs that would produce. The term sheet that they came up with today, that's not publicly available. So that might actually even affect numbers and expectations and all of that kind of stuff. So we'll find out, you know, months down the road where they end up. But where they are today is the government, as far as I can tell, still wants the 6 radar planes from prospectively from Saab.
0: Now, Mark Carney, he actually entered negotiations on this procurement. That was back in May. Just last week, the Conservative Party asked the Auditor General and Parliamentary Budget Officer to investigate this deal, saying that these planes had military shortcomings. What are their concerns?
1: Yeah, so the Conservatives are concerned about whether this meets the anytime the military produces wants to buy something, produces a wish list of capabilities. It says it wants to be able to do the following things, and sometimes that's stuff that it absolutely needs, and then sometimes there's a question of whether that goes kind of, it's just nice to have, right? With respect to these radar planes, there's been some reporting about whether it has the full 360-degree radar coverage the Air Force wants, whether it's got air-to-air refueling. So the Conservatives are angling for a political debate over requirements and whether this is the plane that meets all of the military's wants and needs. And that could be bound for Parliament in short order, I suppose, you know, the just kind of like the F-35 debate that's been going on for a very long time. This is something that could be very political.
0: Speaking of political, it's interesting to see that Canada chose this aircraft over alternatives from American companies, right? So how do you think the trade war, our current tensions with the U.S. factored into this decision?
1: It's hard to say, but you can definitely tell that it's part of the sales pitch that Saab made, that that they want to see that Canada would have more integration in allied supply chains, and that it would

0: It would be a non-American platform. It would have control over the data. So you can see how like a company would want to use that to try to sell us on something. And at the same time, they're talking about Gripens with Canada on a separate track. So those two things are unrelated, as far as I can tell, and as far as my sources have told me, they're totally unrelated. And where the government ends up on the F-35s ultimately doesn't have to do with the radar planes. That is very much tied up in the trade war. This is a little bit harder to say because the American alternatives weren't readily available in the same way that the Saab contract was. So that's is that an appearance or is that actually driving some of their decision making? And that's a little bit hard to say. Because when the government speaks about some of the things it's doing with the military, it starts with jobs and then everything else comes after.
1: Right. Well, again, you point out that this this announcement this week comes while the government is still reviewing whether or not to buy more F-35 fighter jets from Lockheed Martin. But we thought that deal was going to be done by the end of summer last year. I mean, what's the holdup?
0: Well, the trade war is still going on. Yeah. And it looked like the government had said, well, we'll come up with the review will be done by the end of summer last year, when it looked like talks were going pretty well with the Americans. And then they blew up with Doug Ford over the ad campaign, the big Ronald Reagan ad campaign he launched in the U.S. And then Canada went back to the table, and then things are not looking so good right now. So it's definitely like a bargaining chip in this whole thing. Otherwise, they would have made a decision by now. There's no more information the government needs. So it's just ragging the puck on the aircraft decision. But things are going to start moving in the next little while here because Canada is going to be getting its first F-35. They won't be in Canada, but we'll be start using the platforms, training on them. The first one was in the air in America this past week here. So that'll happen. The midterm elections will come up. So there's an opportunity for Canada to try to use this to pressure Donald Trump. And then the other thing is it's not really clear how long Canada can wait before it decides to make a move on whether it's going to buy the Gripen planes, because like the radar planes, Saab also wants to make them here. That's part of their offer. So if we sit on that for too long, I mean, eventually Saab might go, Canada, that was interesting, but we actually really we have the order books are full and we need to set up a new production facility. So maybe they'll go somewhere else. So there's a lot of things that the government's thinking about all at once here. It's trying to manage all of this.
1: Yeah. Well, I'm glad you're following it for us, Kyle. Really great to get the update. Thank you.
0: All right. Thanks so much.
1: Kyle Duggan is a Canadian Press defense reporter. And you're listening to On the Coast, coming up on 15 minutes before 6 o'clock right now. How is traffic, Steve? She says, hopefully.
2: Still remaining quite busy as we begin to kind of approach the end of the afternoon rush here. We still have this crash in New Westminster, 6th Avenue in the off-ramp from the Queensborough Bridge, the north end. We're seeing some very heavy delays in the area. We also got reports of a crash in Surrey. This is northbound on Highway 99. It's near the King George Boulevard exit ramp. Keep an eye out for crews and some delays in the area. So this happened at that interchange between those two major routes, just north of the Nicomeckle River. We'll have more coming up in just a few minutes.
1: Okay, thank you. Well, there were protesters outside Paramount Studios in Hollywood earlier this week opposing Paramount Skydance's $110 billion acquisition of Warner Brothers Discovery.
3: When I say break up, you say big media. 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
1: Now, despite the protests, the deal between two historic movie studios and media conglomerates, it appears to be going ahead. Paramount settled this week with 12 U.S. states that filed an antitrust suit to block the merger, and the settlement is now awaiting approval from a federal judge. So here with more on the story and the ramifications is our pop culture columnist, Rad Simon-Pillay. Rad, hi there.
5: Hello, Gloria.
1: So what are the stakes when it comes to this merger?
5: I mean, the stakes, for the movie fan, it's like you got your two historic movie studios, like the oldest surviving major studios from the golden era, becoming one. But of course, these studios are owned by media conglomerates that own streaming services like Paramount Plus and HBO Max, not to mention all these cable TV networks.

0: And then news networks like CBS News and CNN. And of course, it is those news networks more than anything that cause a lot of concern when it comes to this merger. A lot of people have, of course, seen what's happened to CBS News and the way an iconic show like 60 Minutes has come undone after Skydance took over Paramount. Leader of Skydance being David Ellison, his father being Oracle CEO Larry Ellison, who's bankrolling this merger. These guys being very Trump-friendly figures who, you know, appear to have impacted the independence of CBS News and caused a lot of the chaos that we have discussed over the past year.
1: Sure. And as I mentioned, the merger was being blocked by 12 U.S. states, and that was led by California's Attorney General Rob Bonta. What happened?
0: Yeah, so Bonta led the charge in terms of blocking the merger on antitrust grounds. And, you know, his concerns largely being the potential job loss when these two mega conglomerates are merged. But, of course, he also had that nagging concern around newsroom independence after seeing what Ellison had done to CBS. So, you know, Bonta stayed in staunch opposition to this merger. But in the last few weeks, David Ellison threatened to pull Paramount out of California and move it to Texas or Tennessee. I don't know what role that played in this settlement, but certainly you listen to Rob Bonta when announcing the settlement. He didn't sound very satisfied about this whole deal. Have a listen to his words.
2: This settlement is not a vote of support for this merger. It is not a blessing of the broader merger.
0: So that was Bonta characterizing this settlement almost as if he's conceded, right? And you know, when we talk about concessions, I mean, the terms that he and the other states settled on include like this enforceable commitment to produce 30 movies each year over the first 2 years, 32 movies in each of the following 3 years. And then it committed Paramount committed one and a half billion more in spending on productions in the U.S. I wonder if that means Paramount spends less on the shows they make here in Canada, like Star Trek and Canada Shore, to meet that spending commitment in the U.S. And another part of the settlement states that an oversight board be created to make sure CBS News and CNN have editorial independence.
1: Oh, so what do you think about it all? You know, about an independent oversight board and just how effective that might actually be?
0: I mean, you know, I'm listening to a lot of the experts that are already saying it's going to be ineffective. And then, you know, they're saying that, well, an oversight board can't do much in terms of the day-to-day pressures journalists will face with their jobs under threat. And of course, like, you know, how effective is an independent board when a guy like David Ellison can influence who's on that board? And, you know, like David Ellison, he's consistently said that he just believes in journalistic balance, but his idea of journalistic balance has proven to be offset facts with the fictions that Trump favors, right? So we saw how that played out at 60 Minutes, where Ellison's

0: appointed head of news, CBS News, Barry Weiss, has curtailed reporting to favor Trump, which led to the firing of veteran reporters like Scott Pelley and other reporters saying their reporting is being interfered with. And right now we're seeing the war that Trump is waging on CNN reporters, right? Like, he's calling them sleazebags and he's banning them from the White House. And so for those CNN reporters to now fall into the same umbrella company as CBS News, like, that's deeply concerning.
1: Yeah, no, I see what you're getting at. And what about your concern as far as the actual movies are concerned?
0: You know, I worry that we're just going to lose a lot of great culture, right? Because, you know, remember last year how excited I was about all the movies coming out of Warner Brothers, specifically like Sinners and One Battle After Another, the two big Oscar contenders. You know, those are movies that are topical and political. One Battle After Another specifically being about like revolutionaries pushing back against what appears to be Trump's America. You know, if you look at, compare that to like the movies that are coming out of Paramount, like they don't have that kind of edge. And so, you know, for Paramount to swallow Warner Brothers, just as things were getting so, so good at Warner Brothers, that to me is just really deflating.
1: Well, listen, I appreciate your sharing your concerns. I know it takes you a little bit off topic. Usually we're talking about the big hit picture of the week, but it's an important conversation, Rad. Thank you.

0: is Medicine Wheel by Logan Stotts. His album Peacemaker, it's coming out next Friday, and he describes the album as a bridge between his Mohawk heritage and his urban upbringing. Right now, Rob Zimmerman is back with us, wrapping up a very busy week on the local news front. What are your headlines now, Rob?
1: Gloria, Vancouver police say they are aware of a threat made against a Muslim school in the city. It was part of a wider threat to

0: busier than it normally would be for a Friday afternoon. There is this crash in New Westminster. This is on 6th Avenue and the off-ramp from Queensborough Bridge, the north end specifically, and that's causing some pretty heavy delays. In Surrey, we have reports of a crash northbound on Highway 99 near the King George Boulevard exit ramp, so keep an eye out for crews who are there. This is an incident that happened kind of at that interchange, just in that area north of the Nicomeco River. We're seeing, earlier this afternoon, might not be the case anymore, but reports of that truck protest, different groupings of them in different parts of the region. They started in Vancouver, we got reports there, and then they moved along. We got reports of another group in Langley. So the possibility that they might still be out there demanding some changes to the cost of fuel. Just keep in mind that they could be on some of those major routes and use an alternate route if possible. There are apparently quite a lot of them out there. But I hope everyone has a very safe and wonderful weekend.
1: Steve, thank you very much for that. And thanks for joining us here. I know we've had a couple of days of kind of cloudy weather, showery weather as well. Beginning to see a few breaks of blue sky already here in Metro Vancouver. And quite a nice weekend forecast as well. It's going to be mainly sunny tomorrow and Sunday. And I'd like to thank everyone who worked on the show this week. That includes Missy Johnson, Coralie Nickars, Melody Jacobson, George Baker, Jennifer Wilson, Charlie Cho, and Steve Jung. Our intern is Ali Fala. Our studio director is Allison Cole. Our TV director is Bradley Stewart. Our producer is Jake Costello with help from Charlie Cho this week. And thanks so much to Michelle Elliott for hosting this Wednesday. We wish you all a safe, great weekend.
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4: Your World Tonight is coming up next. 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
5: Hi, I'm Chris Howden. A Haitian-Canadian author is no longer in the running for a prestigious prize after being accused of using generative AI. A Montreal writer calls the controversy a witch hunt and tells us AI is not a writer's enemy.
6: And then the response from the chatbot was to say, well, you know, you can essentially hide your discussion of violence and violent content by just saying that it's fiction or hypothetical.
7: A violent mouth.

0: your kids are anywhere worried and anxious?
1: School pickups and drop-offs are a little more tense for Sarah Omar this week. Her 5-year-old daughter attends Abrar Elementary in Ottawa, one of 9 Islamic private schools across Canada, which received an email threatening to kill Muslims en masse unless they are deported.
0: But at the same time, honestly, we won't be intimidated. You know, we have confidence in our schools, in our community. So, you know, we won't stop living and bringing our children to school.
1: Seen by CBC News, the email uses dehumanizing language against Muslims and says millions on top of millions of people in Canada are ready to take up arms. It then alludes to the upcoming Alberta referendum regarding provincial secession, saying Muslims will be deported or slaughtered once Alberta becomes its own nation, and then adds this will happen regardless of the election results and they won't be warned again.
2: My reaction was just shock, given the, you know, the explicitly violent nature of the email.
1: Mohammed Salim is the principal at Abrar Elementary. He says he opened up the note earlier this week, alerted law enforcement and parents.
2: They belong to our children, should be safe.
1: CBC News saw an Ottawa police car in front of the school during pickup time on Thursday this week, and Ottawa is among 5 municipal police forces that responded to our requests for comment, saying it has beefed up security in the neighborhood. London police say they are collaborating with partner law agencies to gather information and assess any potential connections.
3: It just shakes your confidence in your existence in this society. At its core,
1: that city still shaking from the deadly attack 5 years ago, which saw a driver plow their vehicle into the Afzal family, killing 4 members, an incident police called a hate-motivated crime and a judge sentenced as a terror attack. Nabil Sultan is a spokesperson for the Muslim Association of Canada.
3: A part of you wants to move on and a part of you wants to believe that it was a lone wolf incident and that something like this should not happen again. And this is a reminder that that is not the case and that we're still under threat.
1: Public Safety Minister Gary Anandasangari says in a statement the federal government is deeply disturbed by the threats and says there are several ongoing investigations into the matter. Rafi Bujikan, on CBC News, Ottawa.
4: Coming up, a CBC investigation finds that Israel is clearing rubble inside Gaza. Israel says it's to protect their troops. Critics say it could constitute a war crime. Also, a new poll suggests support for Alberta sovereignty is waning, with the referendum on a separation vote now just a few weeks away. And later, we'll have this story.
5: In the Canadian Football League's annual rivalry series, the Montreal Alouettes take on the BC Lions. But a more fitting showdown may be in the works, Montreal against Quebec City.
6: In my years playing in the late 90s and 2000s, Quebec City's always been a place where, as players, we've always thought about why not have a team in Quebec City itself. The fans are extremely passionate.
5: I'm Sarah Levitt. Later on Your World Tonight, how the CFL is in talks to possibly expand to Quebec City and how the lack of a viable home for the team may stand in the way.
4: The United States is digging in, it appears, for the long haul in its ongoing trade war with Canada. President Donald Trump's trade representative says there's no urgency on their side to resolve the dispute. His comments come ahead of the next shot in the conflict, the U.S. banning several Canadian imports next week. Katie Simpson has more from Washington.
7: The reality is President Trump is comfortable where we are on Canada.
8: From the American perspective, there is no immediate end in sight to its trade war with Canada. The lead negotiator for the Trump administration, U.S. Trade Representative Jameson Greer, arguing that the status quo works for them.
7: We're still getting what we need from them in terms of oil, gas, potash. So there's still a lot of strong trade between the two countries.
8: During an interview with an American cable news network, he also suggested that dealing with Canada is not a priority.
7: The Canadians, again, periodically they come and they want to have a deal. When they do, we talk. As we saw before, we gave them a deal. They left. They call us now and then, and we have good conversations about potential deals. But it's not no urgency on our side, I would say.
8: The trade war is set to intensify next week as the U.S. imposes a ban on

0: Weird Al Yankovic with Canadian Idiot.
1: We are going to take a short break now. When we return, a Montreal writer weighs in on an AI controversy that prompted an existential crisis in the international literary scene.

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1: Monday on the early edition, we'll break down what each provincial political party is offering voters in the upcoming election with political scientist Daniel Reeve. Plus, we'll have more on local municipal elections as well. And Prime Minister Mark Carney's been traveling the world to get his message about Canada across, but who is his primary audience? On Monday, we'll talk about the Prime Minister's media strategy. That's Monday on the early edition, beginning at 5:30 a.m. right here on CBC Radio 1.
0: 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In an hour, it's Ideas with Nala Ayed.
2: Imagine a space where we communicate through sound without the confines of cumbersome words. We'll hear from a PhD candidate who believes vocal improv can help heal the divides. Coming up on Ideas.
3: From CBC News, the world this hour, I'm Claude Fahey. A U.S. magazine is reporting disturbing new details about how AI allegedly contributed to the shooting in Tumbler Ridge, B.C. earlier this year. The report by Mother Jones says ChatGPT helped the Tumbler Ridge shooter plan the attack and circumvent the chatbot's own safety protocols. CBC has not independently verified the story, which was based on anonymous sources. Aaron Collins has the details.
4: Graphic violent images and images of self-harm.
5: The details in Mark Folman's reporting are disturbing. The Mother Jones writer documenting interactions he says are

0: The big AI chatbots all have guardrails, you would think and hope there would be no way around them. But according to new reporting, ChatGPT showed the Tumblr Ridge shooter how to circumvent its own guardrails and provided her with vivid written descriptions of school shooting scenarios. That's according to new reporting published by Mother Jones. The CBC has not independently verified that reporting. The role of the chatbot is the subject of a civil suit filed by families of victims and a lawsuit filed by British Columbia's Attorney General this week. Mark Fullman is an investigative reporter with Mother Jones. He spoke to the CBC News Network earlier today.
1: To have a chatbot engage in this way was, I think, quite astonishing when I discovered this part of the material, that essentially what the shooter did was, after the first account was shut down, went back on with a second account and started telling ChatGPT why the first account had gotten shut down. And then the response from the chatbot was to say, well,

0: excited.
1: Oh, wow. So now, from those words, I invite you just to make a sound. If we all think about Peggy, what kind of sound would you like to make to express the way she feels today? Just a sound. What would that be?
2: I think it's a hum.

0: Come on, everybody, sing along. That is Angine de Poitrine with Fabienne off their album Volume 2. The Quebecois duo are the big winners of this year's Polaris Music Prize. My favorite rumor about Angine de Poitrine is that they are secretly, I says, and no one knows who they are, secretly, Katy Perry and Justin Trudeau. And that is it for the show today and for this week. Q was produced, as always, by the best team in radio and podcasting. Simi Bassi, Ben Edwards, Deanne Eros, Vanessa Greco, Corinna Jowen, Caitlin Swan, and Catherine Stockhausen. Our digital team is Vivian Rashad, Kenneth Collins, Julia Whalen, and Marta Mercanti. Our production assistant is Zoe Morris. Our engineers this week were Shirley Gao, Emily Kiervasio, and Dave Modi. Our director is Gloria Amatayo. Our senior producer is Matthew, or Matt Murphy. Beza Seifa is our executive producer, and given that this is our first week coming out of our new St. John's studio, I just want to take a second to thank some more people. I want to thank TJ Heidemann, Paul Grant, David Allmark, Derek Ho, Josh Garrett, Andrew Roberts, and Jody Gans, and all the technical support team in Toronto. And thanks to the team here in St. John's, especially Mark Strong, Olivia Garrett, Ted Dillon, Chad Mountley, and Christina Mayo. That is it for me. My name is Tom Power. I'm the host of the show. Broadcasting from St. John's, Newfoundland and Labrador. We'll see you soon. Later on.
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2: Monday on the early edition, we'll break down what each provincial political party is offering voters in the upcoming election with political scientist Daniel Reeve. Plus, we'll have more on local municipal elections as well. And Prime Minister Mark Carney's been traveling the world to get his message about Canada across, but who is his primary audience? On Monday, we'll talk about the Prime Minister's media strategy. That's Monday on the early edition, beginning at 5:30 a.m. right here on CBC Radio 1.
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3: A heart surgeon is a specialist with a heroic job, but one Toronto doctor says he has learned that after 6,000 operations, patient survival happens most often when everyone works as a team. How interdependence leads to breakthroughs coming up on The Current Review.
4: From CBC News, the world this hour, I'm Claude Fitch.

0: affect other organs. So it was actually, being reflecting on my scientific career, one of the biggest lessons of interdependence, that heart surgeons and cardiologists can work with endocrinologists or diabetes doctors, and work with nephrologists, and work with obesity doctors to find holistic solutions for the patient.
1: I was going to say, it's a good advertisement for coming into an office and being with other people. Do you know what I mean? We are now, it's easy to be atomized. You can stay at home. You can be in your corner. You can be online. You can, if you're in a room together.
0: I love that.
1: Magic can happen, right?
0: I love that. It's really true. And I think, you know, let us not remind ourselves of the COVID days. You know, it just, we are meant to be together. And I want to talk about that, Matt, for just a short second with you. And because I spent all my life thinking about connections anatomically, you know, the blood vessels that connect the blood supply in the heart, you know, micrometers and millimeters of how those coronary arteries take blood throughout the heart, connections, the big blood vessels from the heart that connect blood to the rest of the body, connections. I think about the electrical supply. You know, just as I was finishing my operation this morning, we had to restart the heart, and I'm thinking about electricity, right? How do we restart the heart, and how do we get the electrical current back in the heart through billions of cells in the heart? And those are the heart surgeon's connections. But the other connection we don't talk about is the connection that you just mentioned, and that is our connection to people. I'm connected to you. You connected to your family. We're connected to our people that we work with. And those connections are so important, because loneliness and social isolation kills. The data from the American Heart Association, the data from various large studies show that social isolation is associated with worse heart outcomes, because in many ways, the heart was never meant to beat alone, as they say. We were actually meant to be connected to people. And I really think that that's a message that, you know, a platform like yours with so much gravitas needs to actually develop further, that people are meant to be connected.
1: How do you pass that along to, you teach as well. So how do you pass that along to the students who might be up against the wall and they're trying to figure out whether this is for them or not? And is it too much? What do you say to them about the value of what you've just said, that they need to be connected to each other, but also connected to the
0: world? It's a really important issue that the heart and heart surgery has taught me. And that is the value of mentorship. And teaching heart surgery, Matt, is hard. The stakes are high. The margin of error is ultra small. And
1: the pressure would be relentless.
0: The pressure
1: is high. People could burn out.
0: The pressure is high, but you've got to teach the trade, right? Yeah. You've got to teach them how to do it. And what happens in that moment is that many people can find themselves questioning whether they belong. You know, you're about 25 or 27 coming out of medical school many times, and now you're starting this 10-year journey thinking, one day I'm going to be able to do it. Mm-hmm. I'm going to be able to fly this plane and open the chest and sew these vessels together safely. You know, those moments are difficult because you don't know the skill. You don't have the training. Just imagine someone who walks into your shoes, Matt, today trying to do exactly what you're doing and has no idea what to do. They're going to be fumbling, right? Same kind of pressure. And people can start wondering if they belong, if they can do it or not. And those moments, I've had many of those conversations in my office. You know, a young medical student saying, I can't do it. You know, a junior surgeon in their first few years thinking, I'm running into too much difficulty. I don't think I can do it. And, you know, these are moments at the edge. They're sort of moments in despair. And people can do crazy things, you know. And the most important thing you can do is lend them sort of your presence. And you have to be present. You have to be there. And what I mean by that is something that I haven't actually said previously in the TEDx talk, but I read a wonderful paper about this recently called Informed Believers. And what I mean by that is not just saying, oh, you're going to be fine. Mm. Oh, don't worry, Mr. XYZ. You know, oh, you're going to be fine.
1: It'll work out.
0: This kind of nonsense advice, excuse my French or my language today, is not the type of the

When it was first published, C'était ça ou mourir, the debut novel by Haitian-Canadian author Télissant Aurélien, was a sensation. It was critically acclaimed, a bestseller, and in the running for a prestigious French-language literary prize. Until it wasn't. Now Mr. Aurélien is being accused of using artificial intelligence to write the book. He's been removed from the list of finalists for France's Goncourt Prize, and his publisher has suspended his

This is The World. I'm Carolyn Beeler. At the United Nations yesterday, Iran's foreign minister told reporters that Tehran has offered Washington a new plan to cease hostilities over 7 days. The Trump administration has not offered a formal response, but negotiations are reportedly ongoing. This comes after Iranian President Masoud Pezeshkian

0: Now for some big news from the world of bats. New research is changing our understanding of these creatures of the night, including where they first appeared some 60 million years ago. It amounts to a rewriting of their family tree, according to evolutionary biologist Ariadna Morales.
1: They're just extraordinary creatures.
0: Morales has studied bats for years, starting as an undergraduate in Mexico.
1: Yeah, holding a bat is a unique experience, looking at how thin the wings are and how they can maneuver and do all these extraordinary movements on the air.
0: Morales is the lead author of a study published this week in the journal Nature. The research combined years of fossil excavation with analysis of the bat's genetic code, and it determined that bats likely did not originate in Africa or North America as previously believed, but in Europe. Morales was quick to point out that additional research could eventually change that conclusion because there is a huge blank section in the timeline of bats.

0: And in 2024, 2025, and 2026, all three acts scored the dreaded 0 points when it came to the public vote.
1: Now, United Kingdom, you have received

0: This is The World. I'm Carolyn Beeler. Summer is sadly over in the Northern Hemisphere. And in Sweden, that signals the end of the season for a certain fermented fish delicacy. Earlier this year, we introduced you to it. It is called surströmming. It's part of Sweden's official registry of living traditions, and fans are pushing to have it added to UNESCO's intangible cultural heritage list. Just one problem. Surströmming is best known for grossing people out. So, of course, The World's Josh Coe decided to find out what all the fuss is about.
1: I'm kind of a picky eater. I can't handle raw onions. There's just something about the crunchy texture. I don't know. Don't get me started on it. But I also can't resist a good challenge. That's how I discovered surströmming and the surströmming challenge online.

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0: a Berkshire borer had been disrupting root crops, mainly potatoes.
1: But on this day, the trespassing pig just sends this farmer over the edge.
0: So he takes his rifle off the wall, goes outside, chases the pig to the edge of the woods, and shoots it, kills it.
1: But what that farmer didn't realize was that by killing that pig, he would strike a match, igniting a tinderbox of tensions between Great Britain and the United States of America.
0: So you've got 64 guns pointed at you. You've got probably about 400 Royal Marines. Pretty soon, there's 500 soldiers on the island.
1: And yet,
0: the last thing they wanted was to go to war with each other.
1: Especially over a pig. But why does this pig trigger a geopolitical nightmare? Well, I'm Mark Fennell, and strap yourself in for a wild ride. When more than a century ago, yes, a dead pig brought two superpowers to the brink of war. And no one, God at least I hope no one, saw it coming.

0: offload 8 32-pounder naval guns, which will cover both beaches, and not only that, can reach out a couple of miles into the bay. So the British are pretty alarmed by this.
1: Amongst the sea of hotheads in charge here, there is at least one person

0: and remaining cool. And that would be a British captain by the name of Geoffrey Hornby. This desire to take action against the Americans, it doesn't seem to affect him. It just sort of slides off him.
1: The Royal Navy's policy was not to start wars. It was to maintain the free flow of commerce on the high seas and, you know, to take care of pirates and to protect British interests, you know, not to start war. So he sits tight.
0: Eventually, word gets back to Washington, D.C. and London about this whole debacle. And both Great Britain and America are frankly horrified at the news. They are both, understandably, shocked that a dispute over a pig has grown into a standoff that now involves as many as 3 warships, more than 80 guns, and over 2,000 men.
1: The last thing they wanted was to go to war with each other. So they sent out the commanding general of the United States Army, Winfield Scott.

0: 2020, there was a war going on that you probably hadn't heard of. It started on the morning of September 8th in the Mexican state of Chihuahua, when hundreds of farmers and protesters clashed with the Mexican National Guard over control of a dam.
1: In 2020, the federal government tried to open this dam and send water north to Texas for farmers in Texas.
2: These are water reserves that we have collected. Now the government shows up and says they have to pay the United States.
1: And what happened next stunned me, because it was an example in this century of people rising up and fighting and dying for their water.
0: Reporter Jack Herrera says the protests turned into a battle. The Battle of La Boquilla.
1: Guardia Nacional, they were occupying the dam, and farmers armed with sticks and rocks went up against these soldiers and won, and they took control of the dam. They occupied it, and they shut the gates to keep the water in Mexico and Chihuahua for themselves.
0: One woman, Jessica Silva, was killed by army fire, and Jack says that at first he thought, well, this is what it's like to live in Mexico in the 2020s.
1: But then I realized that this is North America. This is what's happening to all of us on this continent, which is that one of our most fundamental resources, water, is going away. And in the entire dry center of the continent, not just Mexico, but also the United States, it's getting to the point where people are under enough pressure. This is a matter of survival. They're under enough pressure where they're willing to fight and die for their water. And I think that what we saw in Chihuahua that day was just one part of a story that's cascading down across the continent.
0: For our first story, the battle for water, as told by reporter Jack Herrera.
1: It's not a metaphor. It's not a hyperbole. We're in a water war. I saw the statue to a woman who died fighting for this water.
0: The battle goes beyond Chihuahua, Mexico, up into the United States, where communities are asking, who has the right to use vital natural resources, and what happens when they start running out? To answer those questions, Jack spent 7 months last year traveling the length of the Rio Grande, from the river's headwaters, the source, in the mountains of southwestern Colorado, all the way to the Gulf of Mexico. About 15 million people get their drinking water from the Rio Grande, and the river sustains billions of dollars in agricultural production. But that river is running dry. In a wide-ranging piece for the magazine Texas Monthly, Jack untangles the origins of the water crisis in the Rio Grande. I spoke to him about the consequences of that crisis for the region and its people, as well as the bitter dispute for control of that water between citizens and their governments, and even between the United States and Mexico. Jack Herrera, welcome to Latino USA.
1: Thank you so much.
0: You are from San Antonio, but you spent a lot of time in the Rio Grande Valley.
1: Yeah, my family, I've got, you know, deep roots in San Antonio and Laredo, and I actually grew up in California, but my father, you know, was the sort of prodigal son who left, but we always went back to San Antonio every year, and I've spent a lot of time there. And Laredo, the people in Laredo will be quick to say that this isn't the Rio Grande Valley. The RGV is further south. It's further down the river and starts maybe around Rio Grande City. But those two places, the conception of the river is so complicated. Like, there's different ways of thinking about it. And that comes down even to the language, because if you're on the Mexican side of the river, and some people have family there or born there and across both directions, if you live in South Texas, you say Rio Bravo. On the other side, you say, if you're doing it with the Anglo pronunciation of the way most Texans say it, you say Rio Grande. But there's so many ways of thinking about the river. And one way is that it's scary. Like, it's a fierce, you know, Bravo, you know, like the people associate it with people who are trying to cross the border dying in the river. They pull bodies out of it all the time in a lot of these stretches. But also, it's other parts of the year, it runs entirely dry through 100-mile stretches. Other parts, very often, it's the source of life. We're talking 100% of the water for Laredo, for drinking water, comes from Rio Grande.

0: for a place like McAllen, Far, Edinburgh, it's over 90%. For Brownsville, over 90%. Like, these are cities are utterly dependent on the river for their drinking water. And so it's a source of life. Water is life.
1: It's true that it's more complicated than we imagine. And a lot of people think only about the river in relation to the division between the United States and Mexico. But what you point out in your article is that the water crisis actually starts much further north. You spent some days where the water crisis actually begins, not in Texas, in Colorado. Can you paint a picture of what that looks like?
0: The Rio Grande comes from this basket of mountains way up in the San Juan Mountains in southern Colorado, where the snowpack and thunderstorms turn into the river. That's all the Rio Grande is. Like, it looks like a blue line on a map, but it doesn't create water. Rivers don't

0: It's Latino USA. I'm Maria Hinojosa. I'm speaking with reporter Jack Herrera, who recently wrote a piece for Texas Monthly about the dire water crisis in the Rio Grande and what it means for people and industries who depend on this river. Now we're going to talk about how politics play out in this fight for water within communities and countries. Because while rivers don't respect borders, the countries who depend on them are left fighting over who owns their water. For more than 80 years, the United States and Mexico have had an agreement over how to share the flow of the Rio Grande. But Jack says that agreement is far from perfect.
1: There's a philosophical problem at the fight between the United States and Mexico, and even the fight between farmers or cities over how much water they should get, comes down to this simple issue. Imagine that you make a house, you start a farm on a river, and you're enjoying it, you're getting water out of it. And then a few years later, or maybe when your kids inherit the farm, somebody moves in upstream and they make a dam so they can take out all the water of the river. And suddenly you don't have any water. And they say, well, this is my land. I built it on the river. I'm going to use it. And so that is the heart of this incredibly complex set of laws all across the different states and all across Mexico that decide, how do we determine who gets what water? Who has priority? And you see that in legal battles over water rights in the United States. But when you cross the borders, it becomes much more complicated because the rivers never got the memo that we draw on a border in the continent.

centers, there's a lot of information about them using water, and they do use a lot, but they're not using as much as agriculture. They're a much smaller footprint there in terms of drawing the water out. What they do need is a lot of electricity. And so all across Texas, literally billions of dollars are being spent on building these new power plants. And at the same time, there's millions of Texans who are struggling to pay their electricity bills. And then there's thousands of Texans who don't even have access to electricity in a place like La Fresa, like the colonia outside of Laredo that I visited. And so I think what you're seeing, what you saw in Chihuahua, is people standing up, the campesinos saying, like, you know what? No one's respecting my right to this water. No one's saying that I get it. I'm going to have to fight for it. I'm going to have to say that that is my right. This is my state. This is my fields. This is my river. I deserve my part of it. And you see people in Texas and across the West, anywhere there's data centers, saying, hey, the decision was made to build these power plants. The decision was made to pull out this water. The decision was made to pollute this air and raise my electricity bill. And no one asked me about it. The decision about how to divide resources isn't being made democratically. It's not being made with the consent of the people whose resources are being used. I hope anybody who drinks water, which I think is pretty much all of us, gets a chance to really go see where it comes from. It can feel like in 2026, we've escaped the simple fact of nature. You just turn on your tap and that's where the water comes out of. But we haven't escaped this, that water still has to come from the land. We have to build those aqueducts and those pipes to where the water's actually falling. And you miss something when you put that distance, when you have that distance between the pipe, the water main, and your house, you don't see what's happening. And that's what's happening in Texas and across the West, is that people don't see their water disappearing. They don't realize how close to crisis we are, that this isn't something that's going to hit us in a decade, or, you know, it's going to affect our kids or our grandkids. This is happening right now, that places like Laredo and McAllen, multiple times,

0: storms in the last 6 years have been within a few months of running out of water. And that's what happened in Chihuahua, is that people, farmers there, could actually see the Rio Conchos drying up and disappearing and the reservoir shrinking. And so they rose up. And you have to ask on the American side, if people get this visibility, if they see it, how are they going to react?
1: So finally, Jack, can you tell us what, like spiritually, emotionally, what has this reporting been like for you?
0: At one point in my reporting, I ended up, you know, I traveled from the river from Colorado and I ended up back in Laredo. And I went to the old Catholic cemetery where, you know, 200 years of my ancestors are buried. The first of my ancestors arrived in Laredo before the year 1800, before it became a border. The Rio Grande was just a Mexican river at that point. It was the Rio Bravo. And his ancestors had come from Spain. He had grown up, you know, he was born, he was already generations in Mexico. And he traveled north to a place where he'd never seen before. Can't even see a photograph of, but he'd heard there's a river. There's a river up in this part of the continent, in this arid place where you could farm. You could farm year round because the river flow year round. And as best as I can understand from the historical documents I've seen, is he was a rancher when there were just a few dozen people in Laredo, and he lived off the river. And that is there's so much that moves.

0: man, the people I talked to and the farmers and the townspeople depend on the river. But that was the most personal moment for me, where I looked at these weathered old tombstones of my family and I thought that my family history goes off in a different direction without this river. That maybe I don't exist without this river, because the entire gravity, the direction, the flow of my ancestry has traveled alongside the Rio Grande for hundreds of years. And that made me feel very connected to the land and this continent. It made me feel like my feet really belong here, but also made me worried that, am I going to be the last generation of my family to see the river flow in a place like Laredo?
1: Thank you, Jack, for your reporting and for this piece and for making me more aware than I wanted to be, but that I need to be. So we appreciate that.
0: Thank you so much. Yeah, glad to have the chance to talk about it.
1: Jack Herrera is a political enterprise reporter for the Washington Post.

0: The film is called American Pachuco, The Legend of Luis Valdez, directed by David Alvarado. And for this story, I speak with both David and Luis Valdez. But first, let me set the scene. In the Central Valley of California, long rows of crops stretch across the horizon. Below the warm sun, campesinos bend low, tending to the crops with their heads held high. Among them, a young man, the son of migrant farm workers. His name is Luis Valdez. Born in 1940 to immigrant farm workers in Delano, California, his family followed the crops across the West. For Luis, the fields were more than just a workplace. They were the beginning of a story.
1: My fellow workers, come into the fall of unionism. Huerta! Huerta!
0: Huerta! In the 1960s, something was happening in those fields. Campesinos were organizing, demanding dignity and rights under the leadership of the United Farm Worker Movement.
2: The workers are on the rise.
0: During the Delano grape strike, Luis didn't just pick up a megaphone or a sign. He picked up something else, theater. With a small troupe of actors performing on a flat

0: that shaped them both. Luis, the playwright and filmmaker who's at the center of this documentary.
1: Good to see you, Maria.
0: Good to see you too. Oh my God, congratulations.
2: Thank you.
3: Thank this guy here. Yeah.
0: And David, the director of American Pachuco.
2: No, no, no. Thank this guy. It'd be a very boring movie without him in it. I'll tell you that.
0: The name of the film is American Pachuco. Right. I felt delighted watching it.
3: What David has done is put a whole lot of history into perspective here, you know.
2: When I realized that nobody had yet done a film quite like this about Luis Valdez, do a survey of his life, a survey of his works, and what they mean, especially today, I was like, why is nobody doing this? And so I reached out to Luis and we got started.
3: For years, I had been watching how our archive, you know, had been collecting some irreplaceable film. To put things into perspective, I mean, 60 years is a nice little chunk of change, you know, in terms of life as it goes. In terms of history, it's also significant. I've learned enough about Mexican history and American history to acknowledge that over a lifetime, a lot of things can happen that are revolutionary in some way, just because the changes that come along. And it really was time for Latinos to surface in the United States, and it was going to happen sooner or later.
2: I realized, like, oh my goodness, well, we should start to really do research on the archival. Like, let's see what Luis has in the archive. Let's see what other folks have. And it was actually because we were so open to that, that once we cracked it open and just saw what was in there, it was, oh my God, like, this is it. Like, let's go. And so it became an archival film very quickly once we got our hands on it.
0: The way in which the archival material is presented is so authentically raw that it's really, really beautiful. Luis, can you just take us to that moment when you realize, like, what I have to do is theater? Take us from that moment, from being that kid who was born in the labor camp to, I'm a theater director.
3: I got hooked on theater. Really on the migrant path. We were picking cotton at the time in Corcoran in California. And I ended up going to a school for a month. First grade is that I got cast in my first play. It was a Christmas play. And it happened because the teacher took my mother's taco bag that she'd made for me and turned it into a mask. So I discovered a papier-mâché. I discovered theater. And I auditioned the next Monday for my first role, and I got it. I was going to be a monkey. The week of the show, my mother said, we're leaving the camp tomorrow. I said, but Mom, the show's on Friday. She says, I know, but there's nothing we can do. We're being evicted. We were evicted from the labor camp, and I was never in the play. So that kick started me, you know, in terms of, this is something I want to do, and I can do this for myself.
4: Oh, Mom, this isn't just any night. This is my last chance to wear my tacuche.
5: Tacuche! That's a horrible word. Mira, hijo, I understand how hard you work for your clothes, and I know they mean a lot to you, but what I don't understand is what you tienes la cochinada de tutus.
0: For me, watching Zoot Suit on Broadway changed my life, redefined so many things. But as a Mexican kid growing up in Chicago, I didn't know what a zoot suit was.
2: Well, so the zoot suit is something that came out of predominantly the African-American community, you know, in the jazz scene. And it was something that's just like the Chicano experience, you know, African-Americans were trying to define their own experience and their own presentation of themselves as Americans, but also unique Americans. The Chicano saw this and said, we love this. And they made it their own. It's a baggy suit that's cut extremely uniquely. It's good for dancing. It's, you know, the swing music, jazz music for the era. And it's just a statement about who you are, especially as a young American in the 40s. And so these characters that wore that, the Pachucos in the 40s in wartime America, you know, were actually trying to make a place for themselves, but only to discover that not all Americans felt like they wanted them to be that.
6: The Navy boys started hunting our people in the streets like dogs. Our zoot suits went from being our pride to bullseyes on our backs.
3: The really outrageous thing that happened is that these sailors and soldiers took it upon themselves to strip the pachucos of their clothes. To me, that means that these pachucos are being stripped of their American identity.
0: It's a

0: vacation as the rest of the world.
1: So, David, can you just talk about the decision to focus on the rise and fall of Zoot Suit as part of the Luis Valdez story?
2: It just seemed to me from early on that one of the main threads in Luis's work is being able to tap into the spirit of what the Latino and specifically the Chicano community has been. What do we want to say about ourselves to each other and to the world? And Luis really figured it out with the Pachuco character. To watch that character both rise in Los Angeles and be seen for what he is, but then to see it slapped down in New York, to me, that says everything about the struggle for the sense of belonging in America that not just Chicanos have to put up with, but everybody from all sorts of backgrounds are trying to fight for a sense of belonging here in this country right now.
1: Then in 1987, Luis broke into Hollywood, writing and directing La Bamba, a hit film about Chicano rock star Richie Valens.
3: The history of La Bamba goes back to Zoot Suit. Opening night of Zoot Suit at the Winter Garden Theater. Here we are on Broadway, and we're saying, okay, we've done the 40s, we're going to have to come back and do the 50s. How can we do that? At that moment, we heard music coming from down below in the street. We looked out the window, and there was a mariachi band down on the street playing up toward the window. They were serenading us. I certainly recognized the tune that they were playing.
1: Can you just tell us why you as a filmmaker wanted to make sure that we saw that part of the Luis Valdez story?
2: For me, as a Chicano, I mean, this is a movie that I watched with my dad when I was a kid. I mean, before I even knew who Luis Valdez was, for my dad and I to be watching this on TV and up on the big screen meant a lot to us. So that was actually my first touchdown with Luis. It just goes beyond the Latino audience. I mean, this one is beloved by everybody. The American dream is captured in this. And the protagonist in the American dream in this case is a young Chicano kid from California who's a farm worker. I mean, it's just incredible that you could make something so universal and beautiful and beloved, but still be an authentically Chicano story.
1: And really, in your documentary about Luis, what we remember about the film La Bamba, which is probably going to see a resurgence, right, is that you really center the Latino family, the beauty of the Latino family, but also, like, it's complicated, right? Isai Morales, who, you know, that is his big breakout movie. Lou Diamond Phillips, big also breakout movie.
4: Richie Valens is gone.
5: No.
4: And now?
5: No.
4: Selection in honor of the dead.
5: Not Richie. Not my Richie. Fuck my Richie.
2: And so here we have two brothers that are both chasing the American dream, right? Like they want to make their way in the world, but they took totally different paths. One was one of assimilation, of trying to hide what makes his culture and his family special and important part of American society. And the other one being Luis trying to celebrate that and hold it up to the mantle of American culture and say, no, this belongs here as a piece of the American culture.
6: Look, man, Richie Valens. With a name like that, nobody's even going to suspect you're Mexican. I mean, look, I think it's an insult to Steve's memory.
7: Oh, come on, man. Steve was so gung-ho American, he'd be proud of anything I do. So lay off, okay? It's my name.
2: These two different approaches had different results for sure, but also it's what Luis studies in his work.
0: I remember when we were kids, I learned the word ample and from school, and I was 12. And I went to talk to my brother, and I said, what I want in my life is just ample funds to be able to exist comfortably. And he said, ample? What are you talking about, ample? And I said, just enough. All I want is just enough. I don't need a whole lot of money. The irony of it is toward the end of his life, he was still dreaming about becoming a billionaire. And he told me, you know, when I become a billionaire, your money worries are over, he said to me. I'm going to fund the whole teatro for the rest of your life, which was a wonderful gesture, you know?
1: That's so sweet.
0: But he never made the $1 billion that he wanted. And a lot of people are out there chasing money, you know, chasing the big dollar. And they're making a mistake. That's not where it is. For me, the key to life is being able to work with what you've got, what you've been given, and turn that into another value, not money. Turn it into justice. Turn it into art. Turn it into goodwill.

0: and make tremendous statements. So I want to encourage young people to touch their own hearts, not to betray their hearts, not for money, not for fame, not for glory, but to continue the thing that we call civilization, the thing that we continue to call the human race. I think that is our purpose. And so this documentary is very much of an embrace from David, from one generation to the other. And I think that is the message that we need. And so I celebrate my fellow filmmaker here. He's done a wonderful job as a Latino, as a filmmaker.
1: Thank you.
2: Also, your film did win the Festival Favorite Award at Sundance. And that's an award that is the favorite of all films, not just documentaries. It's humanity and commitment to the art and to the voice. Congratulations on a beautiful film. Really. I mean, muchas gracias for making it. And thank you for speaking with me, Luis Valdez and David Alvarado. Muchas gracias.
1: Thank you.
2: That was Luis Valdez and David Alvarado. Their documentary, American Pachuco, is showing in selected theaters nationwide, and it's going to make its national

That was Luis Valdez and David Alvarado. Their documentary, American Pachuco, is showing in selected theaters nationwide, and it's going to make its national public broadcast premiere this October on PBS.

0: That's it for today. Our show was the work of Rebecca Ibarra, Adriana Rodriguez, and our managing editor, Fernanda Echavarri. Nancy Trujillo is our production.
1: And PRX. I'm Saroja Coelho. We are traveling the world with our international programming here on CBC Radio 1.

0: We're now at Kiviniemi, a fishing village outside Oulu and home to another climate clock artwork. An hour, a pace at which the whole epic will take 10 years to read, equivalent to the time it took Odysseus to return home. Supercalo aims for people to slow down, says Rasmus Nielsen, one of the artists behind the sculpture.
1: Within Scandinavia, the Finns are the ones who speak the slowest, but here we have almost living in that everything is always bigger and faster and more sort of hyper all the time.
0: Nielsen, whose high-profile past works include flooding a life-size replica of a McDonald's, is particularly concerned with sea level rise, which threatens flat regions like his native Denmark. After all, the Arctic could be

0: Pondering where sea levels will be in 10 years' time can be intimidating. So what gives Nielsen hope?
1: Humans fundamentally navigate the world through stories. And in the arts, we have the sort of obligation to tell good stories. And those stories eventually flows down the river, so to speak, and becomes part of politics and society and other things, but never in a kind of clear cause and effect sort of way. And politics, as the Americans would say, is downstream from culture.
0: At its core, Climate Clock is about the fragility of the natural world. In the words of curator Alice Sharp, our actions echo around us, reminding us individually and collectively that we should tread carefully through this world.

0: He's over the moon about it.
1: I'm very careful with anybody to say that we haven't been offered any money by the United States. We're not seeking money from the United States. We're conducting a feasibility study on the availability of a sufficient credit facility to get Alberta over the hump in the hypothetical eventuality that Ottawa is going to play hardball and try to cut off our money once Alberta declares itself independent from Canada. So, you know, we take what we're doing very seriously. And obviously the attitude of the United States towards Alberta independence, which incidentally is overwhelmingly enthusiastic, is something that informs our movement going forward. If the United States said, oh, God, we can't tolerate that, we'll slap a 300% tariff on Albertans if they leave because we want you to remain resource slaves of the communist government in Ottawa, no, it would be a totally different conversation.
0: Jeff Rath, co-founder of the Alberta Prosperity Project. And you're listening to Rear Vision, an ABC Radio National production. I'm Anthony Fennell. Now, you might think that given the constant insults the Trump administration has levelled against its northern neighbour, well, an endorsement from the White House might be counterproductive for the pro-breakaway cause. What does Marcus Kolger think?
2: To a certain percentage of Albertans, it would be counterproductive. It does appear that a majority of Albertans do want to remain in Canada. And so the types of things that Donald Trump continues to say, threatening potentially annexation, tariff war that he's imposed on us, and the way that he speaks about our government and country in general are indeed counterproductive to those efforts. However, you know, some of the things that have been said, the fact that some of the leaders of the separatist movement have been granted meetings at the State Department, at the White House, and if we're to believe some of the things that we read and some of the claims of these leaders that the United States has offered a $500 billion loan to Alberta if the separatists do succeed, you know, if you take all of these things together, the effect is to not only exacerbate the existing grievances, but also to give some sense that there is a safety net, that Alberta's separation from Canada isn't necessarily a risky endeavor, that a safety net potentially exists, that the United States has Alberta's back. And so, you know, when you reduce the risk of making that choice of separating from Canada, it sort of normalizes the idea. And so I think that's where the real risk lies, is they make it feel and appear as though Alberta separating from Canada is quite a normal choice to take and one that doesn't have any significant risks.
0: Marcus Kolger from DisinfoWatch. Let's return now to Robert Curry and the difficulties that separatists might face even if they carry the day on the 19th of October. On the domestic side, says Professor Curry, is the Clarity Act, which we heard about earlier. It became law back in 2000, and it sets out the requirements that are needed to be met before any secessionist bid can push forward.
3: The key point is that the government of Canada had the jurisdiction to create that act and to impose these requirements. That's not uncertain at all. So the government of Canada is in the driver's seat here, at least legally speaking. So there would have to be a vote that indicated a strong desire on the part of Albertans to separate, and the act is quite careful. Not a strong desire on the part of the people who vote, not just them. So it's not a simple majority vote. It's the vote would have to indicate a strong desire on the part of Albertans, which means, you know, a fairly substantial majority would be required. After that, the government of Alberta would have to enter into negotiations with the government of Canada to come to terms. And there is a requirement that they come to terms. And even if that were to happen, a constitutional amendment would be required to break up this country, in essence. And amending our constitution is, boy,

0: it's tough. It requires a high level of consent of the legislatures of the various provinces and territories. Amending our constitution is aspirational at best.
1: The international situation, talk to us about that, about the requirements under international law that would also be a restriction on Alberta separating.
0: The rule of international law that applies here is what's called the principle of self-determination, which says that a group that amounts to a people in international law has a right to essentially look after its own destiny. It has a right to certain forms of sovereignty, up to and including having their own country. Now, the definition of what a people is a little hazy, but it's the sort of thing you would know it when you see it, right? The Basque people in Spain are a people. The province of Quebec, again, where we've had a separatist activity before, arguably there is a certain distinct quality to those people, a sharing of language, a sharing of culture, a sharing of ties to a traditional territory. The idea that Albertans might meet whatever this loose definition of people is, one I'm very skeptical about. You know, it's a province populated by a very mixed population of people who come and go from all over the country and from different countries. It's a very diverse ethnic population. All that really unites people who want to separate Alberta from Canada is grievance. And that's not a recognized ground upon which to separate. To move ahead in the international analysis, even assuming they were a people, self-determination in the form of having your own country only comes one of three ways. One, you were a traditional colony. You are a people that is being oppressed, that has been conquered in some way. So the Palestinians often are presented as an example of this second category of a people who deserve their own country because of the oppressive circumstances in which they live. The third category is people who cannot exercise the trappings of self-determination within the existing structure they live in. It's difficult to look at any supposed people in Canada and say that they're oppressed in some way or prevented from exercising self-determination. Our current prime minister is from Alberta. The Chief Justice of Canada has been in the past from Alberta. Certainly there have been Alberta Supreme Court justices. Alberta is represented in the federal parliament. It has its own provincial parliament. Alberta is represented in the Senate. People enjoy all of the rights and privileges under the Canadian Constitution and under federal and provincial laws that they do anywhere else. So there's no sign of prevention of self-determination in Alberta, supposing that Albertans were a people, for which is a very sketchy case at best. So to put the cap on the end of that, I did this with my students this year. We've run through this test. We get to the very end. There's simply no legal principled means by which Alberta could become an independent country.
1: And then there's the rights and desires of First Nations people. On July 16, Canada's Assembly of First Nations passed what they described as, quote, a landmark emergency resolution to protect their treaty rights, threatened, they said, by the separatist movement in Alberta. Assembly of First Nations National Chief Cindy Woodhouse-Nipponak.
2: First Nations from coast to coast stand with the Alberta First Nations, but it's not just an Alberta issue when it comes to separation. It's an entire Canadian issue, and we don't want to see a Canadian rupture fueled by foreign interference in our own country. They can talk about whatever they want to separate. They're not taking any land with them, and that's going to stay right here with First Nations people. This is our country, and we say what happens.
3: So my name is Randy Bossino, and I'm a former federal minister and member of parliament for Edmonton Centre, and I currently reside in Edmonton, Alberta. The treaties were signed in 1876, 1877, and 1899. So that's treaties 6, 7, and 8 here in Alberta. Those treaties predate Alberta becoming a province, okay, 1905. So the treaties will stay in place regardless of what Alberta decides to do in this referendum. First Nations, they have a constitutional right to say, hang on, you're trying to separate us, our land, or people, from the crown, from the country with which we have this agreement, this treaty. You can't do that without our consent. And so the reason that it's a referendum on a referendum is because that was the premier's way to get around the fact that she hadn't done consultation. Now, she set out that if there is a significant Leave Canada vote in the October 19th referendum, she will put a separatist question on the ballot after 2.5 months of consultation with the

0: Indigenous peoples, after going to the House of Commons and getting support for a clear question under what is known here as our Clarity Act, and sees the ability to have a binding referendum in April or May. I have been involved in Indigenous consultations, and the average is 1.5 to 2 years, not 2.5 months. So my sense is she's playing to her base, trying to jack up the vote by saying, don't forget, we can have a real referendum on this in the spring. But what it means to people is they feel they would be safe to vote for a referendum on a referendum now and then really decide, do they want to leave Canada in a spring vote? But I can't see the timeline working in the way that she has outlined it for Albertans.
1: Could I get you to outline for us the difference between the way the current US government has approached this separatist push in Alberta with the way previous US leaders and governments behaved when there were referendums in Quebec?
0: Sure. So my quick answer as a former minister in full political detox, like in full recovery mode, is it's shameful of the Americans. They have no business mucking around in our politics. I mean, the president has gone after the Ontario premier today for saying comments about the trade deal that you would have never imagined two leaders, one of a province, one of a nation, could throw at each other. It's a massive departure from past referendums regarding Quebec. So in 1980, the United States was very clear that this was something that Canadians needed to consider on their own without any comment of where it should go. Bill Clinton, the 95 election referendum, actually came to Canada and gave a speech to the House of Commons. It was pretty clear that he personally preferred a united Canada. He also said that the matter was squarely in the hands of Canadians. But the then Prime Minister Jean Chrétien was very clear and thanked the president for his comments. And the presidents were always very careful because he didn't want to stoke the sort of anti-Anglophone, Canada does what the United States wants it to do, because that plays well into sort of the separatist movement in Quebec at the time. But for Scott Bessent, Treasury Secretary, to come and say, oh, you know, I think they're having a referendum up there on joining us. And you know what? They got oil. They got resources. We'd love to have them, as you know, join us. And let's be honest, Anthony, a sovereign Alberta would last 5 minutes. I mean, if you could negotiate with Canada what the separation terms were, if you could negotiate with First Nations what the land questions would be, if you could figure out the debt piece and all the other elements, security, defense, what the border controls would look like, you would probably end up being a protectorate like Puerto Rico North within about a day, maybe a week. And they'd say, well, the oil's ours now, the water's ours. There's two or three national parks that we could connect to Northwest Territory in BC so we could protect them, but we'd probably lose Waterton to the United States. They just put a flag on it. And so I can't even believe that we're having this conversation, that I've had to think through these things with my colleagues.
1: The Alberta Prosperity Project, as it's called, it mirrors some of the patterns, doesn't it, that we see with the US MAGA movement. Could I get you to speak to that for us?
0: First started in the 1980s as a legitimate response to some failed national energy programs that transferred a bunch of wealth to Ottawa, destroyed the economy here. I was a kid at the time. I was 12, 13, 14 during those times, and they were not pretty times. And there was 20 years of bitter enmity between the West and Central Canada. And that was the first wave. The second wave was the Reform Party in the 1990s. They got all the way to opposition status, Anthony. It was a big deal. But they kind of got comfortable in the Ottawa bubble and they never really delivered on the promises that they made to Western folks. And so that alienation simmered to now. And so the Alberta Prosperity Project started out of vaccine grievances, started out of economic grievances, started out of an anti-immigration sentiment, started also out of an economic disparity argument. And here's the irony, Anthony. Alberta and Albertans per capita are the wealthiest Canadians. The people in the Prosperity Project don't like it when I say that. They don't like it when, like, facts get in the way of a really good story for them, right? But Albertans are by far the wealthiest Canadians. And yet they can still spin a story that you are less wealthy than your grandparents were. You have less agency than your father did. Those immigrants came and took your jobs. And so same techniques that we've seen in the MAGA movement, but it's not just rural Alberta. Like, there are people in the two major cities that believe that they could have a better shake if they could just make their own judgment calls. They want their own pension plan. They want their own police force. I mean, so the 9 questions on the ballot are, do you think Alberta should have full control over its immigration? Do you think that people who come here should have to wait 12 months before they get basic services like education and healthcare? It's dog whistle politics of the worst kind. It's not Canadian values, but it is this sort of narrow UCP, small C conservative movements that we see happening across the United States.
1: former Canadian federal minister and proud Alberta resident, Randy Bossineau. And a reminder that the Alberta referendum is on October 19. The latest polling suggests that the separatists don't yet have the numbers. But there's still several weeks to go, of course, and this is a world, I'm sure you'll agree, in which anything now seems possible. A final question, this time to Ryan Griffiths. And the question is this, is the forthcoming referendum likely to have an impact on the mood in Quebec, where there are still those who would also like to break away and form their own country?
2: That's a good question. I think if they don't succeed in getting enough people behind it, and right now it looks like they won't, right? The most recent poll suggests that 18% of Albertans are supportive of Albertan independence. That's a decrease from, I think, a poll in January said 28%. So let's imagine that they don't get a majority behind that vote. It's defeated, which is, I'm sure, what the central Canadian government wants. And it appears that even the premier of Alberta, Danielle Smith, also wants that as well. Now, if that happens, then the energy behind it should become a bit more deflated. However, if we imagine that they're able to tick that number up and they win a majority, and then they begin the process of some sort of negotiation over a future referendum, then that can have an effect on secessionism elsewhere in Canada. It might energize what's going on in Quebec. You know, you often see in countries contagion effects, right? Secession is energy that begins in one place, can bleed over and affect and sort of provide enthusiasm for projects elsewhere.
1: Professor Ryan Griffiths from Syracuse University. We also heard from Marcus Colger, the director of Disinfo Watch, King's Counsel Robert Curry, who's a professor of law at Dalhousie University, and of course, self-declared recovering politician Randy Bossineau. You've been listening to Rear Vision, an ABC Radio national production. I'm Anthony Fennell. Until next time, cheers.

0: What about you?
1: Yes, it's a difficult switch because any sport you play, playing is the ultimate thing we want to do. But of course, you know, sometimes we ourselves realize that we are not as good as the game expects us to be at a certain level. And then we start thinking about what next or what better I can do to stay in touch of the game. So that's where I switched on from actually playing cricket to scoring cricket and then getting into umpiring. So it was a slow progression, but it has been a beautiful progression, I feel.
0: You both entered umpiring working in pairs with another woman. Verinda, you with your best friend, and Anna, you with your mum. Do you think it was helpful that there were two of you, especially when it came to going to a men's game, Verinda?
1: To start with, initially, I closed. So it always felt good to have her at my side because it was kind of, it's not very unknown because I was in the circuit as a scorer for a self-better. So which again was really helpful, I would say. But yeah, having somebody next to you is good.
0: Anna, how did it feel umpiring alongside your

0: Thank you, John, and thank you for joining us here on North by Northwest. I'm Margaret Gallagher. And coming up in our first hour, we've got music from Susie Ungerleiter, O Clementine, and Surf Hat. Also, trading rigid art gallery rules for a cozy installation that you can touch. We're taking a trip to the Kukum Lounge with Joseph O2. That's in about half an hour. And then we're also going to head to Dr. Sun Yat-sen Classical Chinese Garden to celebrate the Mid-Autumn Festival and the garden's 40th anniversary.
1: I'm Stephanie Mercier in the CBC Vancouver newsroom. BC's twin elections are still in the early phase of campaigning, and political instructors at the University of Victoria are arguing the municipal campaign is just as important as the provincial. And an archive of thousands of photos and video and audio recordings from Indigenous communities has been repatriated in Northeast BC.
0: In current conditions, Vancouver mainly clear and 10 in the harbour. Victoria mainly clear, 12 degrees in the harbour. Prince George, light rain, 5 degrees. Mackenzie, cloudy and 5.
1: In traffic, it is a quiet fall morning so far. No waits at the ferries at this hour and at the borders, just a few minutes in both directions.
0: And Stephanie, it has been a little bit busy in the North by Northwest inbox, the traffic there, because last weekend we wrapped up the weekend with talking to Christopher Chung, the author of Very Vancouver, a book about different symbols and icons of Vancouver. And we do have a contest going on to win a copy of that book. I had the pleasure of speaking with him at the library last week, Stephanie, and it was excellent. There were so many people there, so many questions, lots of his students from BCIT, and lots of people have been writing in. We've been asking folks to tell us about something that symbolizes their community. It doesn't have to be Vancouver. And they just write Very Vancouver in the subject line, because that's the book you're hoping to win, and you've got some to share.
1: Mm-hmm. I have one here from Dominic, who writes, I live in Victoria, and I would say one of the iconic things here is that streets change names several times because they used to go in and out of different villages or centers that were amalgamated to form Victoria. It's very confusing for newcomers, as it can happen several times within a couple kilometers.
0: Oh, thank you for that. And Catherine says, a very special house in my current neighborhood is the Mosaic House on 23rd between Fraser and Inverness. It's completely covered with spectacular mosaics. And she said she also enjoyed hearing about Victoria Drive at 35th because that was her neighborhood in the 1970s and still walks there fairly often to enjoy the variety. Mm.
1: I have a note from Kay, who says a feature of my rural community is a view of Tybee Lake and Hudson Bay Mountain. And another quick note from Alan, who just writes, kids pool, swimming.
0: Ah, yes, that is quite iconic. Mm-hmm. And Mimi says a yellow rose grows in the back alley at 46th Avenue. It's not visible to the owners of the property, and she loves the

0: Thank you, John, and thank you for joining us this first weekend of fall here on North by Northwest. I'm Margaret Gallagher. Coming up this hour, new U.S. import bans on Canadian products take effect next week. We'll hear from the editor of iPolitics about how he thinks this will play out on both sides of the border. And then we're going to hear from the founder and ambassador of Orange Shirt Day, Phyllis Webstad. She's just released her memoir, and she spoke with Jeremy Ratt.
1: I'm Stephanie Mercier in the CBC Vancouver newsroom. A mother in Tumbler Ridge whose child was at the school the day of the mass shooting in February is calling a U.S. media report on the conversations between the shooter and ChatGPT disturbing. And some small businesses in BC are looking for relief from whoever forms the next provincial government, both on public safety and street disorder and on economic pressures.

from 1981. That is Loverboy and Working for the Weekend, or my theme, Working on the Weekend. Happy to do it. Happy to be here and let you know that Mike Reno and Paul Dean of Loverboy are among those being inducted into the Canadian Songwriters Hall of Fame tonight at Massey Hall. Also on that list, Tragically Hip, Rock Voisin, and Feist. And congratulations to all. And thanks for tuning in to North by Northwest on this first weekend of fall here on CBC Radio 1. Next week, the U.S. starts

0: It's enforcing its import ban of an odd selection of Canadian products. President Donald Trump announced the bans earlier this month, and they are in reaction to Canada's counter tariffs, which were in turn a response to U.S. tariffs on Canadian goods and the start of a trade war. It's all a bit dizzying. The new bans target some Canadian dairy products, some alcoholic beverages, molasses, motorcycles. And for an explanation on all of this, we are joined by Marco Viliotti. He's the editor-in-chief of iPolitics. He is in Ottawa this morning. Good morning.
1: Hey, good morning.
0: Thank you for being here. Now, these latest bans on Canadian businesses, they seem like a peculiar list. How do you think this was determined?
1: Yeah, I like the word peculiar. It's a good way to kind of frame it. But I do think, generally speaking, what you're seeing is the Americans targeting goods that are directly tied to what they view as trade urgent. So let's start with some obvious ones. A prohibition on Canadian liquor. You've heard time and time again the Americans say, Canada's banning our booze. We're not really doing that. The provinces have decided to instruct their provincial liquor retailers not to purchase American booze, but obviously it's hurting them. So we're going to see something that's a bit of a tit for tat move. And then there's bans on some dairy products. The president has repeatedly railed against Canada's high tariffs against American dairy. Our supply management system just operates that fashion. So that's unsurprising. And then you get into the more peculiar choices like motorcycles and molasses, and also tariff increases on goods like mattresses. This is all designed, though, to hit hard the Canadian manufacturers that are already feeling the biggest brunt of the U.S. trade action. So, you know, after we responded with dollar-for-dollar retaliation after the Americans imposed those tariffs in, earlier this month, I think what the Americans are trying to do is they're trying to put in another punitive punishing wave of tariffs designed to inflict that pain, expose those pain points to have Canada either relent or come back to the table and talk.
0: And then what are you going to be watching for next then with the tariffs and the federal response?
1: I mean, where do you go from here, right? Are we going to see an escalation? Are we going to see more tariffs on our side? You know, I think the Americans feel that there's a need to respond to everything that we do, even when our actions are in response to them, right? So mostly it's frustrating from a Canadian perspective saying, well, you're responding to our tariffs, but we only put those in place because you responded first. So the question is, do we escalate? Do we respond again and create another kind of potential chain reaction? Or are we looking around and saying, look, this is not an ideal situation. The impact to our economy isn't as expansive as the previous wave of tariffs. Maybe this is something we let go. Both sides seem less urgent to get back to the table. So I assume this we'll see a bit more of a bit slower pace, at least maybe until the midterm elections in the U.S. But right now, I mean, it's really tough to predict, but no one's seemingly making any movement to get back to the negotiating table.
0: And yesterday, U.S. Trade Representative Jamieson Greer said Trump is comfortable with where things stand with Canada. Mm-hmm. So is the status quo with all the tariffs and the product bans, is this politically sustainable for Carney?
1: You know, it's the big question, right? It is, you know, the Americans say they're comfortable. I don't know which of that is true, but I do think what we're seeing the Prime Minister do in terms of the Canadian Investment Summit, in terms of that bill that just got tabled on Monday, in terms of those talks with the EU about an alliance potentially leading to an associate membership, it's all designed to fortify our economy, I think, for a long winter with the Americans, right? Look, our policy, the path we're taking here is a direct response to the Americans saying, we're going to do things differently. And the impact is profound on us. And the Prime Minister has been clear. We can't control what the White House does. We can't control decisions in Washington. So we have to control decisions in Ottawa to make sure that we're strong, our economy shored up. And as a result, I think he's doing all this to buy him time, for lack of a better word, to say, look, we're in a long slog with Americans. The better our economy is doing, the more leverage we have in those talks. So let's do everything we can to shore up our economy.
0: And the Prime Minister made big headlines.

0: this week with a feature interview with the New York Times. And he said that his government studied the possibility of a potential invasion by the U.S. What are your thoughts on this?
1: I think the PM sending a message, and that message is, this isn't just about trade. And he's been sending it for quite some time now. He referred to it as a rupture. We use language like, oh, the Americans are doing things differently. And for the initial waves of this kind of trade fight, it was restricted to trade, right? It was, but our trade, our security and defense relationship is still very, very strong. But we're already seeing a push and pull on that because the Americans have totally shifted their foreign policy away from multilateralism, cooperation, to a very quid pro quo, what can you do for me approach to that. And I think it's a bit discordant with something in terms of our perception of it, saying, look, Canada, you're kind of on your own to defend your own sovereignty. We're going to look after the continent because it impacts us, but we're not doing this sort of, global policeman routine anymore. So I think the prime minister is saying, guys, look what the Americans are saying. It's not that they can't necessarily be trusted to not invade us. I'm not just saying let's go into the bunkers right now. It's just we have to look out for ourselves. And as a result, that means we have to be really, really aware and hyper-aware of what the Americans are doing. So I think that's the message he was trying to send.
0: So what are you going to be watching for on Parliament Hill this session?
1: I think it's all going to be about the economy and how we have that leverage to deal with an American regime that may not move in either, may not move in the direction we're hoping after the midterms, right? I don't think Donald Trump is a predictable man. But I do think it's often the case where he faces a political or legal setback. And instead of, coming back a bit more, sedated, he comes back swinging. So things could get worse if the Republicans suffer a huge loss in the midterm. So as a result, I think the prime minister is going to be very, very cognizant about getting the economy back on track. That first bill that they tabled, C-39, was all about making Canada more attractive for foreign investment and allowing us to have a more seamless path. You're getting big projects approved. So that will be the major focus of this fall sitting. And I think on top of that, when we talk about the economy, sure, it's about getting jobs, but also the affordability angle will be huge too. We know Canadians are very, very frustrated with the high prices of gas, food, housing, and I think there's going to be a lot of pressure on the prime minister. So look, I think there's broad support for his approach on the trade front, but affordability is a major weak point for this government. So I'm thinking that they're going to want to address that in this coming sitting.
0: Well, thank you for your time this morning.
1: Yeah, thanks for having me.
0: Marco Vigliotti is the editor-in-chief of iPolitics, and he joined us from Ottawa. And the beloved BC Band 5440 takes its name from a U.S.-Canada border dispute in the 1800s. They're playing the Commodore October 9th and 10th. Here's a classic from their 1987 album, Show Me. This is One Day in Your Life.

0: That is 5440 and One Day in Your Life. And the band plays the Commodore Ballroom in Vancouver, October 9th and 10th. And that was from their 1987 album, Show Me. We are going to speak with Philip Webstad. Jeremy Ratt is going to speak with Philip Webstad after the news. It is 7:30, 8:30 Mountain Daylight. Time for the local news.
1: This is CBC News from Vancouver. It's 11 degrees and partly cloudy along the south coast, 5 degrees and cloudy in Prince George. Good morning, I'm Stephanie Mercier. A report by U.S. magazine Mother Jones has published details allegedly outlining how the shooter in the Tumbler Ridge tragedy used OpenAI's ChatGPT program to plan the attack. A mother whose child was in the school when the shooting happened is calling the report disturbing. The CBC's Michelle Morton has more.
2: I think I've prepared myself somewhat to what could come out.
3: Shelley Quist says the report by Mother Jones brings back memories from that day, and that it's difficult for the community to regularly receive new details about the attack. She says she has since been diagnosed with PTSD.
2: I'm always thinking of, okay, what's coming next? You know, what are we going to see next? What's going to come out?
3: Quist says the report also raises more questions around how the technology is being used. Multiple community members have filed lawsuits against OpenAI. The BC government is also launching its own lawsuit against the company. BC's Attorney General says she's asked the federal government to update the criminal code for human and corporate accountability when it comes to AI. CBC News has reached out to OpenAI for comment but did not hear back. Michelle Morton, CBC News, Vancouver.
1: Heading into a provincial election, some small businesses say they want to work closely with the next BC government to address both economic and social pressures. Jeremy Hyten is with the nonprofit, the Business Improvement Areas of BC. He says they're looking for commitments on several issues, including public safety, street disorder, and the rising cost of doing business. For example, he says, the recent decision by the NDP government to pause the PST expansion in light of the trade war should be permanent.
4: Security services that a small firm may acquire to patrol their lots would now be PST subject. Accounting services would now be PST subject. So there's these services and expansion which actually adds to the burden of an organization. My organization, I have six staff. The PST expansion would add about $3,000 a year to my bottom line costs.
1: Hyten also wants to see BC continue work with federal and provincial partners to reduce trade barriers within the country. Programming at a Niska Cultural Society in Terrace has been halted for at least a month after two break-ins resulted in thousands of dollars in damage. Catherine Garrett has the details.
5: The Get Locked Up Niska Terrace Society says it will take between $50,000 to $60,000 to repair

0: from his album Man with a Love Song. That is James Hill on vocals and ukulele with partner in music and life Ann Janelle singing and playing the cello there. And they will be back in BC for the Music on Main Solstice concerts in December. But until then, if you love the ukulele, you will want to head to Fort Langley today, where they are having their last day of the International Ukulele Festival. And it is 16 minutes before 8, before 9 Mountain Daylight here on CBC Radio 1. 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The author whose experiences inspired the Every Child Matters movement is digging even deeper into her personal life in a new memoir. Phyllis Webstead is a Northern Shoe Swap activist and author from Canoe Creek, Dog Creek First Nation, right here in BC. And the story about her first day at residential school led to her founding the Every Child Matters Orange Shirt Day movement. And it is now recognized annually across the country on September 30th since 2013. Her latest work is a memoir titled We Are Still Here, A Life of Truth and Reconciling Two Worlds. And North by Northwest, Jeremy Ratt spoke with Phyllis. Here's their conversation.
1: Phyllis, good morning.
2: Good morning. Thank you for having me.
1: Oh, thank you so much for being here. Now, We Are Still Here, it's the story of your life. It contains important Native history and your family's history. What was it like for you going about writing this book?
2: Mm-hmm. I had started a few years ago because I knew I wanted to write my life story one day. So I had

0: She was strong, she was kind, and I would say she was resilient. I don't like that word, but for myself, but my granny was definitely resilient. She survived. She had a lot of hardships and a lot of challenges to feed us, to with her gardens and with like getting money to buy things and just life in general. And for myself, I wanted a little bit of ease in life. I don't like to be described as being resilient. I don't like to have to always work twice as hard to get half as far. And I want a little bit of ease in my life, especially in my later years to come.
1: There's a photograph in your book of your son sitting in an armchair, and he's holding both of his daughters when they were really young, really small. They're all fast asleep. And you've said looking at this photo makes you feel that the cycle has now been broken. That's the quote. And that's what you've said about your family. Can you talk about that?
0: Yeah. When my daughter-in-law sent me that photo, I cried looking at it, and I thought, success. Here we have a visual of success. And what I mean by that is my grandchildren, I have one son, five grandchildren. The three older ones are boys, the two younger ones are girls, and that my grandchildren are the first in five generations to be raised by their mother and their father. So Granny, Mom, me, and my son didn't have that. So finally, my grandchildren have their mother and their father. And why I cried was that growing up with Granny, I, up until the age of five, Granny was good with babies. But after the age of five, that all stopped. The hugging, the singing, the being on your lap, on the lap, and just being paid attention to. But the reason that was she had to prepare her heart to lose her children, 10 of them, and then us, her grandchildren, year after year, and there wasn't a darn thing she can do about it. And she was also preparing us to be in that environment where we did not matter, and that's where Every Child Matters comes from. So not having a lot of love and affection as a child, and or being told I was loved or hugged, and to see my grandchildren with their father who tells them he loves them, he shows affection, he hugs them, has them on his lap, and all of those things that I didn't have. So I trauma bonded in relationships with men, and I felt like I wasn't good enough just being me. I had to have a man beside me. I know that's not true now, but so much of it, yes. And my daughters have the mom and the dad, and they're going to live the life that they came to this earth to live.
1: And let's talk about that, because I mean, going into the future, September 30th is Every Child Matters. It's Every Child Matters Orange Shirt Day. It's also the National Day for Truth and Reconciliation. And now you've expressed some concerns about non-Indigenous people and companies financially exploiting Orange Shirt Day. Can you explain what's concerning you?
0: Ever since Orange Shirt Day started, it blew up so quick. And we didn't have the capacity to adequately respond to what was happening. We still don't at the Orange Shirt Society. And the Orange Shirt Society is not government funded. We're talking to government, federal and provincial. We aren't a charitable, I talk about that in the book as to why we're a nonprofit. And but I once did a search online, 10 minutes. I found 10 countries selling Every Child Matters Orange Shirt Day merchandise. And so we applied for a trademark, the Orange Shirt Society, in 2020. We received it in May of 2025. So on our website, you can apply for an Every Child Matters trademark license. And it's not to stop people from using it, it's more to regulate and have some kind of control as to who, especially those offshore, off Canada sites that they don't care about what it stands for. They just want to sell.

Reconciling Two Worlds, and she was speaking with North by Northwest's Jeremy Ratt. If you want to learn more about Orange Shirt Day Society, you can go to their website, orangeshirtday.org, and this Wednesday is the National Day for Truth and Reconciliation.

0: You're listening to a piece called On This Day from Waxwing from their album Flicker Down. Waxwing is Tony Wilson on guitar, Peggy Lee on cello, and saxophonist John Bentley. And John Bentley is going to be in Vernon tonight at the Vernon Jazz Club. He'll be there with his quartet, which includes Chris Gestrin on the B3 organ, Tristan Paxton on guitar, and Joe Poole on drums. And Stephanie Mercier is here with a look at the news headlines.
1: Some small businesses say they want to work closely with the next BC government to address both economic and social pressures, and an archive full of photos and audio and video recordings from Indigenous communities has been repatriated in northeastern BC. We'll have that story coming up at 8:30.
0: Thanks so much, Stephanie. And we are going to learn about photography the good old-fashioned way. It's the name of a new Creator Network documentary from Kenrick Block, which profiles father and son photographers Michael DeCourcy and John DeCourcy. And then we have some sound advice for you from Kamloops. Stay with us.
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3: 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I felt it is our right to try and recoup.
2: Sending in receipts on White Coat Black Art with Dr. Brian Goldman. This afternoon at 1:30, 2 in Newfoundland, 3:30 Pacific. And on demand on CBC Listen. Coming up later today, it's Quirks and Quarks with Bob McDonald.
4: Great white sharks are thriving in Atlantic Canada, with the number of sightings on the rise over the past decade. Scientists are now tagging these endangered creatures to learn why they're back.
5: This is World Report. Good morning, I'm John Northcott. They've probably been on your plate and are definitely all over Canadian grocery stores. Driscoll's berries. But a whistleblower lawsuit alleges millions of pounds of fruit containing non-compliant levels of pesticides and chemicals were sent to Canada. And the company tried to cover it up. Gloria Enriquez explains.
6: You know that something's not right, that you have to speak up.
7: David Harada worked for Driscoll's in California from 2022 to 2025. He says by the company's own estimates, about half its shipments to Canada from 2022 to 2024 had traces of chemical levels that exceeded Canadian standards. But when he told the company it needed to go public and issue recalls, he says they refused. And that is what pushed him to resign.
6: I completely believe that I was part of a cover-up.
7: The allegations are contained in a lawsuit filed by Harada against Driscoll's in California court for unlawful retaliation. The Canadian Food

Canadian life. It caps a storied career that boasts 17 Junos and more than 14 million albums sold worldwide. And that is the latest national and international news from World Report. I'm John Northcott. Thanks for spending part of your weekend with us here at CBC News.

0: Thank you, John, and thank you for joining us this first Saturday of autumn here on North by Northwest. I'm Margaret Gallagher. And coming up this hour, an analog man in a digital world will meet a family of photographers doing things the old-fashioned way, the good old-fashioned way. It's a new Creator Network documentary. And then we'll head to Barnacle Records and Kamloops for some sound advice, our monthly check-in with the BC Independent Record Store.
1: I'm Stephanie Mercier in the CBC Vancouver newsroom. Some small businesses are looking to provincial election candidates for promises of help on costs and security and safety. And programming at Aniska Cultural Society in Terrace has been halted for at least a month after two break-ins, resulting in thousands of dollars of damage.
0: In current conditions, Vancouver partly cloudy, 11, Victoria partly cloudy, 7 degrees, Prince George cloudy, and 5.
1: In traffic, a few waits at the ferries this morning. A one sailing wait in both directions between Langdale and Horseshoe Bay. The 11 from Langdale is your next with space. The 1210 from Horseshoe Bay. There's also a sailing wait from Duke Point to Tawasin. The 1245 is the next with space. And a one sailing wait from Departure Bay to Horseshoe Bay. The 1055 is your next with space.
0: Thanks so much, Stephanie. And thanks to everybody who's been writing in, telling us about the unexpected symbol of their community in hopes of winning a copy of Christopher Chung's book, Very Vancouver, Uncovering the Soul of a West Coast City, and you've got some to share with us.
1: Mm-hmm. I have a note from Fern who says, in Victoria, the wooden paving blocks of Waddington Alley.
0: Oh, thank you. And Diane from New West says, in Vancouver, the English Bay, Inukshuk.
1: And a note from Sid who says, in the early 80s, I had my first office on West 16th Avenue in Vancouver. In the spring, the iconic plum blossoms would line the streets of Vancouver and particularly that stretch of West 16th. One of those years, Queen Elizabeth came to visit in the spring and her motorcade traveled right up West 16th through that incredible display on her way to Queen Elizabeth Park.
0: Oh, thank you for that. There are cherry blossoms on the cover of this book, which has very gorgeous illustrations. And you still have time to enter. We're going to draw the winner in the next 20 minutes or so. NXNW at cbc.ca. Very Vancouver in the subject line. An unexpected symbol of your community. Thanks, Stephanie.
1: Back in a bit.
0: Let's have a look at the weather before we get to our conversation with Kenrick Block, Michael DeCourcy, and John DeCourcy of the Good Old Fashioned Way. Along the north coast, clouds and showers to start. Rain beginning in the afternoon. Some gusty winds for coastal areas. A high of 11 tonight. Rain and gusty winds. A low of 10, 7 inland. In the Peace, clouds and showers, then clearing, a high of 12, clear tonight with a low of plus 4 and a risk of frost. Central Interior, mix of sun and cloud, showers in the morning, chance of showers this afternoon, high to 12, clear tonight, down to 1 with patchy frost. For the Southeast, a mix of sun and cloud, chance of showers, high of 14, partly cloudy tonight with a low of 0 and patchy frost. In the southern interior, showers ending this morning, then a mix of sun and cloud, a high of 16, clear with fog patches, low of plus 3. And along the south coast, a mix of sun and cloud with a high of 16, a few clouds in the sky with a low of 8. And currently, mainly cloudy in Abbotsford, 10 degrees, Kelowna, light rain, 9 degrees, and it's cloudy in Revelstoke, where it's currently 9 degrees. And it's coming up to 14 minutes after 8, after 9, Mountain Daylight. In an increasingly digital world, one family of photographers are doing things the good old-fashioned way. It's the name of a charming new documentary that spans three generations. Have a listen.
2: This is John DeCourcy. And this is John's camera. And this is John's camera. And this is John's camera. This is where John practices his guitar. And this is where John edits his films. John is an analog man in a digital world, and John likes to do things the good old-fashioned way.

0: I love shooting on film because, to me, there's no other way of shooting photographs. I grew up shooting film, working in the darkroom, learning from my father all of these techniques before I really started learning digital.
1: This is Michael DeCourcy, and this is Michael's camera, and this is Michael's camera. Michael is an artist, a photographer, and a master printmaker.
2: Action.
1: And John is making a film about Michael.
3: And Kenrick Block has made a film about John and Michael DeCourcy. The Good Old Fashioned Way comes from the CBC Creator Network. Delighted to welcome them all to North by Northwest. Hello, John.
0: Hello, Margaret.
3: And hello, Kenrick.
4: Hello.
3: And hello, Michael.
5: Oh, hi.
3: It's great to have you all here. And Kenrick, how did you actually meet the DeCourcys?
4: It's a funny story. They kind of just dropped into my life one day, and now I'm a huge DeCourcy fan. I met William DeCourcy first, who has a wonderful little cameo in the film as well, helping out with the bucket development of the 16mm motion picture. But John shot my short film, New Caledonia, about a year and a week ago is when we met. And then I just fell into this eclectic family of artists and artisans, and they're all inspiring and lovely people in their own way.
3: And Michael, I know you're a multidisciplinary artist, but many people know you for your photography, and photography is such a part of this film. How did you find yourself drawn into the world of photography?
5: Originally, my father died before I was born, several months before I was born, and he happened to have been an amateur photographer, an avid photographer. And my mother, over the next several years, passed on his cameras and his pictures and his photographic paper, et cetera, et cetera. And so, you know, slowly I discovered it through that.
3: Your father plays a huge role in this film, which we'll talk about in a moment. But first of all, John, what do you remember of your father's work growing up?
0: Well, I remember my dad was always compelled to do something, whether it was making miso soup and brown rice or doing some Zen meditation or screen printing in the basement. So I remember him a lot screen printing in the basement and working in the darkroom all the time. And both of which skills and practices he taught to me and I acquired and have gone on to been able to make some sort of a living off of both of them at different times. So really, I remember it was a big creation station in the basement on Regina Street in New Westminster.
3: And when did you know that you would become a photographer as well?
0: I guess there wasn't a point at which I knew, because ever since I could remember, I think I was 4 or 5, I started taking pictures, and it was like breathing or playing the piano along with everything else. You just do what your parents do.
3: And Kenrick, how do you begin to capture this incredible relationship to each other and to art in film?
4: It's a good question that I don't know if I have a great answer for, other than just like putting in the time. So it was actually a 3-day shoot for such a small film, and it was a lot about just spending time and being a fly on the wall and having Michael show us his studio and then having John show us his process and just being patient and sort of letting the story unfold before us.
3: And a key moment in the story, Michael, is you and John developing this photograph of your father. Tell me about that.
5: I guess it was a good way to illustrate how we get together on photography. Yeah, it was amazing. Amazing feeling like we were sort of communing with my father and his grandfather in some strange kind of way.
3: And it's great to go into that whole process of developing and working in film. John, what has kept you an analog man in a digital era?
0: I think the absence of screens involved in analog processes really attracts me, whether it's recording music, because I record a lot of music as well, whether it's making films or taking photographs. I really like looking through glass. I really like pushing buttons, twisting knobs, you know what I mean? I think that really keeps me into the process, but also the result of it. You know, the result of it is it forces you to be a lot more conscientious in your process and what you're doing before you do it, as opposed to, oh, we'll just do this and fix it in post.
3: Yeah, I was going to say, how does it change the work that you do, knowing that there's so much labor

0: labor of love, obviously, involved in getting the end result. Whereas, you know, with the digital camera, you just take 10 and hope that one of them works.
1: Well, when you record on tape or you shoot on film, you realize very quickly how bad you are at doing whatever you're doing. Because it doesn't hide. The tape doesn't hide and the film doesn't hide. You know, there's so many ways that you can fix this stuff, yes, but when you're working solely with analog processes and equipment, there are less ways to fix your mistakes, so it pushes you to just not make the mistakes in the first place.
0: And how about you, Michael? What keeps you working in analog?
2: Well, gee, I have such an incredible backlog of analog medium, like negatives, et cetera, that that my process at this point is an amalgam of digital and analog, but it's hard to avoid.
0: What draws you to the analog work still when you do that?
2: What John was saying, the ability to do a lot of things with it that I couldn't do with it in the dark room. That's been quite intriguing for me.
0: And Kenrick, you actually take us into the dark room. What were the challenges of shooting that?
3: Light, the lack of light was the major challenge. But thankfully, digital cameras, this is a win for the digital. If we tried to shoot it on film, it would all come back completely underexposed. But modern full-frame mirrorless sensors are incredibly good in low light. And we thankfully had enough amber light to resolve some kind of an image of the work. But it was pushing it pretty far, and I'm really glad that the results turned out clear enough to understand what was going on, but there was very little light in there.
2: I'd like to say something. So what about this night vision stuff? Could photographers actually be working in the dark with night vision at this point in time?
1: Do they? Lab technicians?
2: Yeah.
1: They do. Down at CineWorks, they have a night vision eyepiece that they use in the lab, and they do that.
2: No kidding.
1: Yeah, because the film isn't sensitive to
2: It's a this. Whole different world, then.
3: It's a different spectrum, correct?
1: Yeah. Different spectrum.
2: Mm-hmm.
3: Yeah.
0: I get a sense of what it might have been like on set. Like all these ideas floating around, which you really capture in the film. And Kendrick, how much time had you spent in a dark room before you did this?
3: I am very much a digital man in a digital world, and I'm trying to make up for lost time. So I haven't spent very much time in a dark room at all. I would love to learn more, and if I may also just make another plug for the nonprofit CineWorks, I've got to learn a lot about analog filmmaking, and just in this last year, I've spent a few moments in a dark room. So I'm looking forward to learning more about analog. Thanks to John and Michael, I have my first half-frame film camera, which I feel like is a really lovely way to get into analog photography. It's much cheaper. You get twice as many shots per roll. So you get to make all those mistakes with half the cost, theoretically. And then, like I said, I got to meet John shooting my first short film on 16mm motion picture thanks to CineWorks. And they have an incredible rental opportunity that you can use these beautiful old Arri cameras that are in great condition. And you can learn from technicians like Jack at CineWorks, who does use a night vision lens to get around in the dark room that they happen to have.
0: I love the kind of excitement and anticipation that you manage to portray. And John, when you're in the dark room, there's this sense of like, okay, we got to do this now. How long do we do this for? And then having things revealed to you.
1: Okay, lock me in. Okay, roll the timer. Going into the dev. I mean, it's like, I always think about when I process film and when I get the photos back or when I look at them, it's like Christmas morning, you know, it's, you have so much anticipation and hope for getting a nice present or having a nice time or something like that. And it's different when you're in the darkroom making enlargements because it's more, you kind of get into more of a flow. You don't have all your eggs in one basket. You've got your negatives all processed. They're there. Now you're just working on each frame by frame enlargements.
0: Michael, do you still get that Christmas morning feeling in the dark?

0: I guess since the late 90s. So that's like 25 years since I've done any real darkroom work.
1: What's it like to see your son spending so much time in the darkroom?
0: Oh, it's fantastic. Yeah, I'm thrilled that he's interested and excited in doing this. And I can understand why. You can relax in the darkroom. You know, it's an amazing place. You get amber, you know, dim amber light and the sound of water going all the time. And you'd have the radio going and listening to music and have a telephone and, you know, and be actually doing something. And it all takes time. Everything takes time, you know, when you're sloshing the prints around in the trays and adjusting the enlarger and managing your negatives and stuff like that. Yeah, it's great. It's a great environment.
1: I can see how much you enjoy it. It's really...
0: And you have a lock on the door.
1: Oh, yes, that's right.
0: And if you have a family, like I have seven children, and so it was a place to retire to, for sure.
1: Well, it was great that Ken took us into the dark room. And also, John, this was about you making a film about your father. Tell me about the film that you make about your father.
2: Well, it's kind of the same kind of films I make about everything. All the films I make are just little portraits, little vignettes of either people or places or situations or things. And so usually I make the film using the constraints of the film, which is 100 feet of film is about 3 minutes. So I'll take one little reel of film and I'll make a short portrait with that. So it was just about my father and about the movie that we were, you know, that Kenrick was making about us. I was making it about Dad having a movie made about him, you know? I mean, I don't need a good reason to make a film. I'll make a film about anything at this point.
1: And Michael, you are a multidisciplinary artist whose work's been shown around the world. We met to talk about those thousands of photos that you took at Expo, and you've spent so much time behind the lens. What's it like being the subject of not one but two films at the same time?
0: I thought it was going to be more difficult than it actually was. I think it's, more power to Kenrick, who, you know, put me very much at ease, and John, you know, very supportive. And so, it was great. I wondered where all the lights and cameras had gone when suddenly it was all turned off and they put it all away. Mm. Yeah.
1: And John, you talk about doing this film to help carry on that artistic flame that you get from your father. How has that flame guided your life?
2: It's given me kind of a unique set of skills that I could travel around the world and use. When I was living in Toronto, I was working as a technician at one of the last motion picture labs in Canada, and I worked there for about 4 years, running all the machines, running the scanning machines, really getting a ground floor view that nobody really gets other than technicians that work at these places. So it's kind of given me a way not just to document and take pictures, but to understand the processes more closely.
1: And Michael, how do you keep that flame alive?
0: You know, for me, it's not intellectual, it's emotional. And it really goes back to my having lost my father and my attempt in some way to retrieve him. And that through looking through a camera for me is like communing with my ancestors, you know, so I'm locked in.
2: And I remember asking Dad why he did what he did in terms of making art and being an artist. And he said, I can't not do it. So in terms of the flame, I don't think the flame really ever goes out for certain kinds of artists. You know, you're kind of locked in for your whole life. There's never any retirement from making art or composing music because it never leaves you.
1: Hmm. Well, you've all done a beautiful job of capturing this in the film. And Kenrick, are you going to start doing things the good old-fashioned way now?
3: I certainly am, more and more. I've had a privilege to learn from these gentlemen. And I think you have a really interesting intersection here because you have Michael, who started with analog was the only option and really values that what he can do digitally, like with his Expo project, he had to like fix all these water damage negatives and images, which he couldn't have done with just analog. And then you have John, who is a similar sentiment to myself, where we come from an oversaturated digital world and we're kind of learning these older methods and finding like a meditative practice and a presence and a wisdom from the technicians and the technology. So I really hope that I get to do lots more analog work in the future.
1: Well, it is a beautiful film and such a privilege to talk to all three of you.

0: business is that sort of like exchange. People come in, you know their name, you know what stuff they're hunting around for. Really enjoy chatting with people and learning about, what they're into, what sparks their musical desires, etc.
1: And you carry new and used records, right?
0: Definitely a big mix of both. Try to have a little bit of something for everybody, but like I say, very curated. So really try to like dial in, not having too much filler. But yeah, new and used, old, contemporary.
1: Everything you could need.
0: We try. We really do.
1: And how did you end up owning a record store?
0: There just wasn't really like a dedicated music store in Kamloops back in, when did we open? 2015. There were other stores, like department stores, or sometimes like a thrift shop kind of thing you could find vinyl in, but there was no dedicated place, and we were tired of having to go to Vancouver or Victoria to do that sort of shopping. So we thought, hey, like, why don't we do this? So we opened up some wholesale accounts and registered our name, and here we are.
1: And where does the name Barnacle come from?
0: This is pretty silly. So one of the original spaces that we looked at used to have, and we were just joking about how, hey, we could keep the sign and just paint a B at the front and an L at the end, and it'll be Barnacal. And then that kind of just stuck. Of course, we chose, the correct spelling, but yeah, that is the origin.
1: I love that. And who comes in to see you?
0: Oh, we get all kinds of folks in. It's honestly pretty fabulous. We have like little kids who just are like, ferociously hungry for music and like say like 45s digging through the singles. We've got folks who ditched all their vinyl in the 90s and went for CDs and now have come back around again. Everybody in between. We have like a really lovely queer community in Kamloops who seems really comfortable in our store. It's all over the place. Music lovers, culture people, folks who just want to come in and look at the covers because, it reminds them of something, but even, like, I don't actually have a turntable, but I just want to like peruse my own memory right now.
1: Oh, that's great. And also great is you have supplied us with some of your picks. We've got three questions we ask folks for sound advice, and the first one is a pick from a BC artist that's come out in the last few months. What have you got for us?
0: I chose Aster Dawn from their EP Prepare to Meet God, which, I would recommend folks, you got to check out this cover. I love the cover of this EP. It's so coastal BC. Anyway, yeah, very textural, evocative, kind of ambient, but in a way that, I don't find, it's not sleepy, it's not bath time music necessarily, unless maybe you're having like an existential crisis. But yeah, really enjoy their works. Their live performance stuff is also like really, really worth seeing. And I'm pretty sure Aster Dawn is touring or doing a couple little spots mid-October in Kelowna and Kamloops. So anyone in the area, I would recommend going and seeing them perform because it's quite special.
1: That's Aster Dawn with a track from their new EP, Prepare to Meet God. That's Universal Enervation. A pick from Jesse Kobylanski of Barnacle Records in Kamloops, giving us some sound advice. And what can you tell me about Aster Dawn?
0: Aster Dawn has been like a longtime performer, as far as I understand. Like, they've been in the Vancouver music scene for like 25, 30 years, maybe even a bit longer. Pretty like dark but glamorous sort of stage presence. Probably one of the best storytellers I have ever been in the presence of. Also a visual artist, do really amazing illustration work. Go see them. That would be my, like, there's some of those artists that you can listen to or you can stream or whatever, and it's one experience, but like seeing someone perform, I think this is the kind of artist that it's like a whole other level.
1: And Aster Dawn will be playing in Kelowna on October 16th at Dunenzi Pizza with sound effects, and then also in Kamloops, where you are on October 17th at the Cami Inn with sound effects. And Jesse, our next question is, what is something that you're listening to lately?
0: This was so hard to narrow it down because I have so many things that I, you know, have on heavy rotation, but I've really been enjoying Mae Simonez, all of her works, but specifically a track off of Anamaru that's called Rat with Wings.
1: And who is Mae Simonez?
0: She's an American artist based out of New York. She's fairly young, like mid-20s. She does a lot of like very jazz influenced kind of, what do they call it? It's, I mean, it's a bit math rocky. It's kind of an indie pop thing, but she plays guitar and she sings and she writes these songs, and they have really sweet and kind of relatable but introspective lyrics. She plays around with like time signature stuff a lot. I guess it's the jazz influence, right? The way that her songs are broken down, and yet it is youthful and not stuffy whatsoever. It's just really excellent hooky pop music.

0: idea of the American military acting against Canada sound like a joke. But this week, Prime Minister Mark Carney turned heads by saying he has prepared for that exact possibility. In an interview with the New York Times, Carney said he'd looked at the extreme tail risk of U.S. military action. On Thursday, reporters in Ottawa grilled Canada's defense minister about those contingency plans.
1: We're talking about one of the most significant military relationships in the world.
2: What is the risk?
1: It is normal. All militaries in the world spend time analyzing risk scenarios. And that's exactly what the prime
2: minister... What is the risk in this scenario?
0: So is this run-of-the-mill or a sign of how far the Canada-U.S. relationship has fallen? Joining me is one of the... Consider his answer.
3: Yeah, absolutely. The interview was really wide-ranging. It was a one-hour interview. This was really quite a brief moment.

0: and revise them? Or did he simply just review what the military already has? Because the military would have had contingency plans there for a possible U.S. military action. Military action is a very broad term. It could mean a full land invasion. It could mean an air campaign like we're seeing over Iran right now. It could mean some kind of special forces operation like what we saw in Venezuela. So there are a variety of scenarios, and the prime minister would obviously want to have briefed himself on all of those contingencies.
1: How much do we know about the extent to which the planning for the kinds of scenarios you just described has happened? I mean, these are things I imagine that are generally kept away from prying eyes of journalists like the three of us.
0: They are top secret. However, there's a routine to these plans. I spoke with Lieutenant General Andrew Leslie, who is the former commander of the Army, but before that job, he was in charge of the planning cell that does

0: house this week. Our crew on the house is Kristen Everson, Benjamin Lopez Steven, Derek Vanderwijk, and our senior producer is Jennifer Chevalier. Technical production by Miguel Plante. I'm Catherine Cullen. Thank you so much for listening.
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2: What kind of future do Albertans want? The upcoming referendum will reveal where voters stand. Choices on the ballot. Stay in Canada. Seek more provincial powers over immigration. And whether to push for constitutional change. To learn what the results could mean for you, for Albertans, and for all Canadians, stay tuned to CBC News for full coverage. The Alberta Referendum, October 19th. Everywhere you get CBC News.
1: The CBC News is next. And then it's day six with Brent Bambury.
3: 300,000 Haitians in the U.S. have lost their status and many are coming north. But entry into Canada is not assured and asylum may be hard to find. We'll look at some who've made the trek and what to expect as the U.S. cracks down today on day six.
0: This is CBC News from Vancouver. Good morning. I'm Stephanie Mercier. A report by U.S. magazine Mother Jones has published details allegedly outlining how the shooter in the Tumblr Ridge tragedy used OpenAI's ChatGPT program to plan the attack. As the CBC's Michelle Morton reports, a mother whose son was in the school when the shooting happened is calling the report disturbing.
4: I think I've prepared myself somewhat to what could come out.
5: Shelley Quist says the report by Mother Jones brings back memories from that day, and that it's difficult for the community to regularly receive new details about the attack. She says she has since been diagnosed with PTSD.
4: I'm always thinking of, okay, what's coming next? You know, what are we going to see next? What's going to come out?
5: Quist says the report also raises more questions around how the technology is being used. Multiple community members have filed lawsuits against OpenAI. The BC government is also launching its own lawsuit against the company. BC's Attorney General says she's asked the federal government to update the criminal code for human and corporate accountability when it comes to AI. CBC News has reached out to OpenAI for comment but did not hear back. Michelle Morton, CBC News, Vancouver.
0: To the election trail in BC, some small businesses say they want to work closely with the next provincial government to address both economic and social pressures. Jeremy Heighton is with the nonprofit, the Business Improvement Areas of BC. He says they are looking for commitments on several issues, including public safety, street disorder, and the rising cost of doing business. He says, for example, a recent decision by the NDP government to pause the PST expansion should be permanent.
6: Security services that a small firm may acquire to patrol their lots would now be PST subject. Accounting services would now be PST subject. So there's these services and expansion which actually adds to the burden of an organization. My organization, I have six staff. The PST expansion would add about $3,000 a year to my bottom line costs.
0: He also wants to see BC continue working with federal and provincial partners to reduce trade barriers within the country. Public administration experts from the University of Victoria say municipal elections deserve just as much attention as provincial ones. Arden McLeod has more.
7: Kimberly Spears with UVic's Faculty of Public Administration says voter turnout at municipal elections in BC is much lower than the provincial election average. She argues local governments affect where and how you live within your community, and that demands attention.
8: There's been decreasing attention paid to municipal governments. These are the folks that deal with roads, wastewater treatment, garbage and recycling, local land use planning, parks, recreation, and so forth.
7: But UVic expert in public policy Tamara Krachenko says local policies still have decisions trickling down from the province.
9: Your city council doesn't run public schools, hospitals, or social assistance programs. Provincial legislation can reshape municipal choice, and we saw that with the housing targets that were set.
7: Krachenko adds voters should pay close attention to both elections. Local government elections will be held on October 17th, and the provincial elections will take place a week later. Arden McLeod, CBC News, Vancouver.
0: The Chicago Aquarium.

0: I think it's a great idea to opt out. You know, that said, I think we already see with the under 16 ban in Australia that kids get around it and want the exciting stuff. Yeah. It's actually something that comes up at the end of the series where the kids are in a group and Sydney says, it's like tobacco. We know it's associated with eating disorders and suicide. And another kid says, let's just delete all our social media. Hmm. And then one of the kids, Cooper, says, but will anybody know we exist? And I think that's the, you know, contemporary existential question. Like, they want to get off, but they can't get off because, of course, teenagers are social animals, mm-hmm. and you won't exist if you're not on. So I think it works when it's collective. Like, they love being in these discussions where nobody had phones, but it's really hard to just go off social media. But I think once the platforms are responsible, and especially financially responsible or legally responsible, things will change.
1: Lauren Greenfield, it was a pleasure to talk to you. Thank you for telling us about your work.
0: Thank you so much.
1: Lauren Greenfield is the Emmy Award-winning filmmaker behind the FX docuseries Social Studies. A multimedia exhibition on the series opened last night in Berlin.

But in the current commercial moment, there's a sense that the only legitimate, you know, literature is one that you've invented yourself out of whole cloth. But it's completely normal in the history of literature to tell and retell stories. I will also say, I don't think fan fiction is necessarily for everybody, and certainly not every piece of fan fiction is for everybody. I mean, the fun of it really is finding your story and the kind of thing you like. Fan fiction is where a lot of interesting stuff is happening. I mean, I don't know if I love it, in fact, but it's about as commercial as it's ever been. Like, the market has really sat up and went, oh, wow, we are missing a huge amount of the audience. I mean, I'm not even kidding. There are agents all over the archive of our own.

0: I am really happy for the fan fiction writers who have gone pro, and to the extent to which we get more women selling books, making money, I'm delighted for them, even as I want to preserve the Archive of Our Own as a kind of non-commercial space and a gift space and a play space, right? I don't want to see it have the constraints of the market, but I'm delighted for, you know, individual fans who particularly are able to leverage the skills they learned and the encouragement they got from writing in a fan community to then write pro, I think is wonderful. That at some point, this idea came that, like, writers were special people apart from you and me. And your job was just to be kind of a humble appreciator of other people's stories. And the author was dead. And I really don't like any of that. On the Archive of Our Own, the author is alive. You can write back to her. You can have a conversation. You might end up being friends. It's a much more vibrant and active, participatory, literary community. And that's why I say it's like folk culture, right? That culture of just participating, you know, reading aloud and sharing stories. And when people read aloud, they embellish the stories, right? You personalize and you shape it to your taste. To me, fan fiction is where all that stuff is happening.
1: 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Coming up on Day 6, singer-songwriter Nico Case on bringing Thelma and Louise to the stage and putting her songs into their story.
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1: I'm Brent Bambury. 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As a super El Nino continues to develop and Hurricane Polo rages in the Pacific Ocean, Canadian youth are fighting to have their voices heard about climate change. Earlier this week, the federal court allowed a climate accountability case to proceed after the federal government tried to block it. The case argues that the federal government has abandoned or weakened key parts of Canada's 2030 emissions reductions plan, failing its legal obligations under the Canadian Net Zero Emissions Accountability Act. Charlie Hatt is the climate director at EcoJustice, Canada's largest environmental law charity, which is involved in one of the recent cases. Charlie, welcome to Day 6.
3: Morning, Brent. Thanks for having me.
1: Let's start with the most recent accountability case that was just allowed to proceed. What is the argument that you're putting forward in this case?
3: The argument in this case is the federal government is not following its own law by not having a climate plan for achieving the 2030 greenhouse gas target that is enshrined in that law, the Canadian Net Zero Emissions Accountability Act. So the plan, when it was originally made several years ago, relied on a number of key policies and regulations and laws to achieve the target. Most of those have been scrapped in the last year and a half by the Carney government or severely hobbled, such that the Carney government itself acknowledges the plan that we have cannot and is not for achieving the target that we have.
1: That's the legal argument. What are the young people bringing the case telling you about the way they see the government's approach to climate action?
3: Well, they see it as the opposite of what the law requires. So the law is about planning and accountability for getting to these targets and getting emissions down so that we are doing our part to address the escalating crisis with the wildfires and heat waves and floods and droughts and all of the impacts of climate change that we now see every year across Canada. And we see quite obviously the federal government moving backwards, rolling back the key elements of that plan. And for our young clients, this goes against, you know, what you're taught to expect from leaders and key institutions in your society, which is that they're going to be accountable to the promises that they make, that they're going to have the best interests of those who will inherit the future in mind when they are making decisions. And so they are taking a stand on those issues.
1: And why is the lawsuit the proper redress for this issue? Why not work to elect a government that will do something closer to what these people would like to see?
3: Well, there's no reason to think that they and any other citizen in Canada can't do both, right? We have multiple branches in our governmental system. The elected parliament

0: parliamentarians are one part of that, and then the executive leadership from the prime minister is another part, and the courts are a third part, right? And the courts exist to adjudicate rights and obligation. And in this era where our federal government, most of the provincial governments, large businesses, finance, and so forth are so aligned in pushing forward new and expanded fossil fuel development, which is directly counter to what any science-based approach to achieving climate action and net zero by 2050 would tell you should happen, the leaders in this federal government and in other key provincial governments are not listening to youth who want to see climate action. So what door is open to them? They can still walk through the courtroom door and state a case and try to prove it.
1: Also, many of them probably are too young to vote anyway. This may be the only recourse that they have. But let's look at how other climate lawsuits brought on behalf of Canadian youth have fared. There's been some pushback from the bench. One judge ruled that equality is not a charter right. In another case, a judge said that what was being asked for was too broad for the court to make a decision about all of the climate policy of a government. But what do you make of those arguments? I know some of them have been overturned, but were you expecting that pushback?
0: So those, it's important to remember those rulings that you're talking about were largely preliminary rulings. And there's a number of cases, including a youth constitutional climate case that my organization, EcoJustice, has been representing youth clients in for over 7 years. And the case is still ongoing. There's another important case against the Fed. Our court rulings on the obligations of governments to safeguard the rights to life and the rights to security of the person, meaning physical and mental health, of Canadians in the context of the climate crisis. The courts have not shut the door to that. And we think those are important precedents to try to achieve. There are legal obligations of our governments to act in a way that safeguards our constitutional rights.
1: Obviously, the government is trying to fight these cases, and the Carney government tried to block the most recent EcoJustice lawsuit. What do you think they were trying to do there? What were they trying to avoid?
0: I think they were, you know, what you're trying to do when you bring a preliminary motion to get a case kicked out of court is avoid having to deal with it on the merits. You're avoiding the main argument about, do you have a climate plan that does what the law says is required? You know, they caused some delay and with this procedural motion, but they did

about, do you have a climate plan that does what the law says is required? You know, they caused some delay and with this procedural motion, but they did not succeed. We had the court dismiss that motion, and now we're hopeful that we'll be able to get that hearing on the merits as quickly as we can. But I will say, Brent, like, this is a trend that you see in climate cases against governments. And we think that there's a very clear way to look at these cases, which is to say people have rights under our constitution. And we have rights at common law too, that go back centuries, that can be leveraged in the courts to help make clear that those with the power to act on climate, you know, large governments and the fossil fuel companies that sell the product, fossil fuels that causes climate change, have obligations to not degrade and interfere with and negate our rights that we have in our society.

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2: We're going to show you our big new Studebaker.

We all need a dose of bravery in life. Whether it's to make tough decisions, or to wade into a new venture, or just getting through life's diabolical obstacle course. There is a saying, lonely are the brave. It's hard to find brave people in all walks of life. But when you see bravery in motion, it is incredibly inspiring. I read a fun and insightful book that just came out titled Hits, Flops, and Other Illusions by Ed Zwick. Zwick was one of the creators of 30-something and has directed movies such as Legends of the Fall, About Last Night, and Glory. He talks about his battles with Hollywood studios over budgets and his battles with certain movie stars. He talks about battling Matthew Broderick on the script for Glory. Then Broderick brought his mother into a meeting, and Zwick then had to battle Matthew Broderick's mother on the script for Glory. He talks about battling Brad Pitt on Legends of the Fall. But through it all, Zwick doesn't shy away from confrontations. He runs up to the battle. He fights the good fight to save his work or to make his work better. There's no doubt Zwick has scar tissue, but he also has a legacy of great work to look back on as a result. And that is key. Doing battle to try and save great work takes its toll, but at the end of the

managed unless there is a global agreement. There is no substitute at this point for the UN. So, for example, Prime Minister Carney has actually called for potentially working with different groups of countries on various issues with which we have shared interest with these various countries. But that approach à la carte does not achieve the kind of solutions that need to be

0: still justified?
1: Well, I don't think it is justifiable. And I think there is a real problem that as time goes by, as power shifts globally, the mismatch between the structure of the UN and the structure of the world is that the Indians are becoming more and more skeptical about the value of the UN. They would like to see a reform. They would like to see Delhi get a permanent seat with a veto on the Security Council, but they know that that is very unlikely to happen. So what is India doing? It's investing more in alternative diplomatic

0: gets famous, there's a good chance you will too. According to financial advisor Andrew Jeffrey, what's the top mistake to avoid after winning the lottery? Chad?
1: Putting all your winnings on red.
2: Or it's the best mistake.
3: Way over your limit, idiot.
0: Oh, 2 points. What a great Canadian answer, right? The top mistake to avoid after winning the lottery is making your win too public. True. We also would have accepted telling your spouse you won. Keep that on the down low, boys. All right. BuzzFeed's list of wild and outrageous celebrity purchases that confirm we should eat the rich includes Nicolas Cage spending $276,000 on what artifact? Chad?
1: The Declaration of Independence.
2: Big National Treasure crowd here in Saskatoon.
0: That's a full point. Sean LeCumber?
3: Dick Cheney's Invisalign trays.
0: What are you talking about? I love it. 1 point. The actual answer was a dinosaur skull, which he later found out was stolen and had to return to the Mongolian government. I can't improve on that. That's the firing line, everybody. Oh, this is a good one, and our Broadway theater audience has a tough decision before them. But first, here to say that he'd rather be in the Hall of Fame than the Hall of Rich, let's hear again from the richly funny Sean LeCumber.
3: Just think about your mental health. Imagine yourself as famous. You're an accountant in Saskatoon. On your way to work, 8 people say, God, I love you. You're going to just glide into your cubicle. Feeling so good about yourself. You grab a donair for lunch. You walk in and the guy goes, free jumbo for you. Free jumbo. God, that's good. Sweet sauce. Because I can't pronounce the other one. Tzatziki, tzatziki, tzatziki. I don't know. Being rich is awesome. But if you just have money, it can run out. Fame is the wind. It's the sun. Show me a guy who is famous and not rich, and I'll show you a guy who isn't that famous. Thank you.
0: Sean LeCumber. Sean LeCumber making excellent points. I don't even know what the context of free jumbo was, but I enjoyed it.
3: Yeah, I shouldn't have said it with the accent. Lost some laughs on the accent, but live and learn.
0: Thank you. Oh, now, here to tell us why he'd rather be Richie Rich than Famey Fame, let's hear from Chad Anderson.
1: Oh, you want to be famous more than anything? Oh, you must be the best kind of person to be around. Think about fame chasers. They're all the worst people.

0: in the food supply. Sell people things they don't need at prices they can't afford. You can do anything and no one can stop you. Become so rich that your cousin from Alberta thinks you control the weather. Sure, attaining wealth is hard, but you'll be better off for it. If you chase fame, you'll probably end up pretending to be an Indigenous woman for 65 years, and then you'll disappear to Hawaii when it's found out that you're actually just an Italian woman from Massachusetts. Thank you.
1: Chad Anderson. Well played, my friend. All right.
0: By the way, for those of you who ooed, I am Indigenous, so I can say that about her, okay?
1: Yeah.
0: Okay?
1: Yeah.
0: Just before you vote, take that into consideration.
2: Yeah. And also, I'm white, I can do the donair thing. You guys can see how fat I am.
1: Yeah. Yes. Well, we're all representing something on stage here, and it's time to vote. By applause, who thinks that a win for Chad would be right on the money and richly deserved, Chad Anderson. Okay, a lot of love for Chad. And after listening to Sean, how many of you now consider yourselves to be radical feminists? Sean LeCumber. Oh, my God. All right. The winner, and it's against his best instincts, the winner is Sean LeCumber. It's better to be famous than rich. Big hand for Sean LeCumber and Chad Anderson, everybody. Well, that's all for this week. I'm Steve Patterson saying whether you're famous or not, we appreciate you listening or at least paying someone else to listen to us for you. I'll argue with you again soon, Canada. Good night.
3: The Debaters is created by Richard Side. This week's episode was produced by Nicole Callender, Chloe Edbrook, Dean Jenkinson, and Graham Clark. With continuity by Graham Clark, Diana Francis, and Gary Jones. 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With special thanks to Katie Ellen Humphreys, David Pride, and Emily Ferrier. 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
5: I'm Dr. Brian Goldman. This is Whitecoat Black Art. It's not hard to find Canadians who wait a long time for knee replacement surgery. Our show this week is about a guy named Farley Uris who took matters into his own hand. I spoke with Farley and his wife, Lori Kutuza, a retired nurse. Farley is 74 and lives in Edmonton. He had bad osteoarthritis in his right knee and trouble climbing stairs. He went through the gamut of treatments from Tylenol to getting injections of cortisone and hyaluronic acid. So obviously there's a story here. Farley, take us back to the beginning. What was happening with your right knee in the before time, before you decided to go to Poland to have the knee replaced?
6: The major problem was there was no timeline. I mean, when your doctor puts your name on a list to get a new knee, you don't get a call every month saying, oh, it's about a year away or 6 months away. I heard nothing for over a year and a half. There was no information. And when it gets to be that point in time, you're starting to lose quality of life. And I wanted to have something done. It's just really frustrating.
5: Same with your family doctor. Your family doctor also couldn't tell you how long, where you were on the wait list and when you might get to see an orthopedic surgeon and get a consult for surgery?
6: Not at all, no. In fact, I can't speak for him, but he was fine with us looking outside and trying to get it done somewhere else because nothing was happening here.
5: Wow. That someplace else turned out to be Poland. We'll get there in a moment. Lori, I hear that you handle the paperwork.
7: Yes.
5: And of course, as a retired registered nurse, you were providing a lot of his care. Lori, after seeing his family doctor, where was Farley in the process of getting a knee replacement from your standpoint?
7: Our family doctor put in a referral to the Bone and Joint Center, and we heard nothing. We heard nothing. And we live not too far away from the Bone and Joint Center, about 2 kilometers away. So one day I decided to go to the Bone and Joint Center, and this was about May of 2025. And I went to the front desk and I said, my husband's on a wait list.

0: difference, which is Poland was about $17,000 per knee.
1: Canadian.
0: Montreal quoted me $25,000 for one knee. And that, I say, there was very little follow-up on that one. And I talked to the people in BC. I don't remember getting a quote.
1: A month before Farley flies out to Poland, he gets a letter from the Edmonton Bone and Joint Clinic saying he has an appointment with a local orthopedic surgeon in late September 2025. Farley didn't wait for that appointment. He had his right knee replaced in Poland on September 2nd. He also had severe arthritis in his left knee and had the left knee replaced just a few days later while he was still in Poland. Lori, since you finally heard from the Edmonton Bone and Joint Clinic and they were going to bring Farley in for an assessment, did you consider canceling the surgery in Poland?
2: Not at all.
1: And Farley, how about you?
0: No, I was happy with going to Poland. I mean, after speaking to Maya, the lady that was my contact, and, you know, seeing it online and just the professionalism, I didn't feel that, like, they were trying to make up for it in Canada. But, you know, if after waiting a year and a half and 2 years, you just can't turn and say, well, no, everything is fine now, so we'll just cancel everything else. We'll stay here. That didn't enter my mind because I had no idea if they were just going to assess me and say, well, yeah, we'll put you back on the list and you'll be good for next summer, next fall, or if they were going to do it within 2 weeks. I had no idea what was going to happen, but I did know that when I went to Poland on the 2nd, I was going to have my knee done.
1: So, Lori, what made you want to try and recoup some of the out-of-pocket costs?
2: Well, since we're consumers of healthcare here in Canada in the one-payer system, and we pay taxes for healthcare, I felt it is our right to try and recoup.
1: So first stop was the Alberta government, right?
2: Correct, under Alberta Health. There is an online form, and it's an out-of-country claim form, and I filled everything in, and also the cost of everything in Polish money.
1: It worked out to $34,000 Canadian, or $17,000 per knee. That didn't include flight and travel insurance. In addition to all that, Farley says he had to pay a $350 fee to get a private pay appointment with an orthopedic surgeon in Canada following his knee replacements. He needed to do that because he wasn't able to arrange for aftercare for his knee replacements in Alberta's public system. Back to Lori, who applied to the Alberta government to get reimbursed for their out-of-pocket expenses. What was the response and when did you get it?
2: I sent everything in September 24th and October 3rd, 2025. Farley got a letter. We have received your claim for our assessment on September 24th, 2025. We have completed our assessment and all of the claim has been denied.
1: Were there any reasons given for the denial?
2: It says here, whereas it has been determined that the rates payable for outpatient and inpatient goods and services provided outside of Canada remain unchanged, but effective April 1st, 2020, the rates except for hemodialysis shall be payable only in the case of an emergency. So I took all of this in the opposition MLA here, and they wrote to the ministry, and they called me back, and I said, look, there's this online claim form. I said, then you shouldn't have, like, for outside claims, out-of-country claims, if you have that online. So it was just being handed from one person to another there.
1: You're saying that the entire application for reimbursement was moot by the time that you submitted it in September of 2025 because it was not going to be reimbursed under any circumstances.
2: Correct.
1: How do you feel about that?
2: Well, after seeing my husband in pain and his quality of life declining, and we couldn't even get a proper urgent consult in time, I feel people should be reimbursed for what I call the mess the government has caused.
1: So the next stop was the federal government and the medical expense tax credit. You filed under that, didn't you, Farley?
0: Yeah. Yeah, we had Lori, as you can tell from this, Lori's the document person, but we gave it all to our accountant and they handled it through our taxes.
1: Farley sent in the receipts from Poland and did get some relief on his taxes because of the medical expense tax credit. This tax credit has been around for decades. It's not a true reimbursement for medical expenses, as it's a non-refundable tax credit. So Lori, youth

0: think Alberta and other provincial governments should go a step further and reimburse you for going out of the country to get surgery instead of waiting in Canada to the full extent of the expenses that you paid. Make the case for that.
1: Making the case for that, well, urgent means urgent. When a family doctor says urgent, it means like you should have like a 72-hour turnaround time to see somebody. And that does not mean weeks or months. And I saw my husband going, like his quality of life was going downhill. He was in pain. It's frustrating to see that people have to turn to another country or another province.
0: We asked the Alberta government for comment. In an email, a spokesperson with the Ministry of Primary and Preventative Health Services acknowledged that the province's existing out-of-country health services program is too difficult for Albertans to navigate. The province is reviewing how urgent and exceptional cases are handled. The statement also mentions dual practice, Alberta legislation that came into effect earlier this month. It permits surgeons to do surgery both at private clinics and at public hospitals. The province says it hopes the new law will improve access to care and keep Albertans from going out of province or out of the country. Critics say dual practice is a violation of the Canada Health Act. We'll have much more to say about dual practice later this season. You're listening to White Coat Black Art. This week, fighting for reimbursement for medical expenses. Farley Uris traveled to Poland to have both of his knees replaced there because the wait in his home province in Alberta had become unbearable. Farley and his wife Lori Kotuza think Alberta should reimburse people who travel out of the country for medically necessary surgery. We've heard from people in other provinces who want the same thing. Stephen Lewis is an adjunct professor of health policy at the University of British Columbia and co-host of the podcast Health Policy Off Script. He thinks the provinces need to do more to address long wait times for joint replacement and other surgeries. Steve and Lewis, welcome back to White Coat Black Art.
2: Thank you.
0: We heard from a couple in Alberta, Lori and Farley, who wanted the provincial government to pay for Farley's out-of-country knee replacement surgery, which was done in Poland. And we've heard from others as well. I know it depends on the province, but how often under what circumstances do provinces reimburse people like Farley?
2: If it's an emergency situation, provinces will reimburse you pretty much anywhere. If it's in this case, if it's non-urgent and knee replacements normally aren't, you need permission. That's the short answer. The province has to say, we'll do it. You're approved and they will reimburse you at the rate the province would normally pay internally. So if it's lower than in another province, you might have to pay some extra, but that's basically the rule.
0: And one of the darn things about Canada is that we don't have a healthcare system. We've got 10 provinces and 3 territories, and they all have different rules. And I gather some provinces might have been more generous with reimbursement than others. The rules vary, don't they?
2: Yes, and their approvals may be a bit more lenient too. So, for example, if a province thinks that it has either a permanent or a temporary shortage of capacity, it may actually contract with a neighboring province to do some procedures. So again, it varies by circumstance.
0: Any sense if this has changed in recent years?
2: I don't think we have enough data to know that there is a trend line. Historically, the amount of care that people sought on their own out of country has been pretty low. I think the reason why we're seeing more interest in these kinds of things is because there are some persistently long wait times, particularly for orthopedics.
0: Yeah, and to that end, Lori and Farley told us that they think they should be reimbursed because wait times are too long in Alberta and Farley's quality of life was diminished. What do you think of that?
2: Well, the devil is always in the details, and regardless of an individual case, I think there is an issue that governments have to come to grips with here. What is a reasonable wait time? And there are two aspects to that. The most serious one is people are waiting so long that their prospects to benefit from the procedure diminish because things are getting worse and worse and worse, and the surgical remedy, if that's

0: that's the case, won't be as effective as it would have been had it been done months earlier. And the second aspect of that is if people are suffering, I mean, that is diminished quality of life. And I think it's a real question about how much diminished quality of life should people have to endure before they get served in the public system. One of the core principles of the Canada Health Act is accessibility. Well, at what point is accessibility violated by any reasonable standard? Having said all that, I think the other issue is some people do wait too long, but the interesting part is some people don't wait very long at all for the same procedure in the same general state of health. Why the variation? Why don't governments manage the variation in wait times so that everybody waits plus or minus a month, and there are always extenuating circumstances, but let's say everyone should wait about the same amount of time for the same procedure in the same state of need. If that's the principle, we have to ask ourselves, and government should ask themselves, why is there such variation?
1: Farley's family doctor encouraged him to go out of country when he couldn't get a timely joint replacement operation in Alberta. What do you think of that?
2: Well, it depends on what the family doc thought the options really were. Again, I think in some ways this is raises the issue of what is the advocacy and fairness accountability for primary care in these circumstances, or even it could be a specialist. So the primary care physicians in Alberta certainly should know the variation in wait times. If they have a patient that is really stretching that wait time and it's getting longer and longer, what is their advocacy responsibility? What is the responsibility of everyone in that chain of referral from primary care to the orthopedics community, to the hospitals that say, look, one of our core obligations is fairness here. People should, again, wait relatively the same amount of time for the same procedure in the same circumstance. When it isn't, whose responsibility is it to compress those wait times?
1: You know, and Stephen, I think it's fair to say in the case of Lori and Farley that they try. Now, Lori is a retired registered nurse. She knows the system. She actually went to the Edmonton Bone and Joint Clinic and asked, you know, a very simple question. Where's my husband on the wait list? They couldn't tell her. It turns out he actually did receive an appointment, which would have taken place a month after he left for Poland. But it's the not knowing and not knowing where you are on the wait list. And certainly there's no appearance of an escalation to action, to further action, or some indication of accountability for failing to meet wait time targets.
2: This is sadly happens thousands of times a day all over Canada. It's a black box for people. And it's kind of unconscionable that we don't organize wait lists and wait times in the public interest. Your case gets tossed into this ether and you don't know what happens to it most of the time, and you can't even find out. Now contrast that in areas where the stakes are higher. Well, in cardiac care, it's not like that.
1: No.
2: It's wait time sensitive. And when it's non-life-threatening conditions and it's so-called elective surgery, which just means it's not urgent, it doesn't have to be done tomorrow, it's chaos and it's anarchy. And there have been suggestions for decades on organizing wait lists properly, making sure they're pooled, making sure people are paying attention to unreasonable variations in how long people wait, figuring out supply. But it's idiosyncratic if it happens anywhere. So it is a public system failure of management and organization.
1: Which, of course, you know, provides the impetus for people like Farley to seek joint replacement out of the country.
2: So this is not a solution that's open to a whole lot of people regardless. And again, I think the worst outcome would be is if people started making assumptions that if they're middle class, if they have any money set aside, don't rely on the public system. It's going to be terrible. You're going to wait interminably. You will get no information. So you better start thinking about going out of country. I think that's it would be a terribly unfortunate trend. And I think, again, it's on the public system to get better. We spend enough money in healthcare in this country, so we don't have to have these problems. And other countries don't have problems of the magnitude that Canada does on wait times.
1: So you've alluded to this kind of long-term problem that it's not just Alberta. It's many provinces, and there are probably thousands and thousands of Canadians who've experienced the same kinds of delays that Farley talked about on the show. What's the fix? What should the provinces be doing that they aren't doing right now?
2: Well, a few things. First of all, they have to take the problem seriously. Every province, every ministry has data that shows the variations in wait times and how many people are waiting a very long time. And it doesn't have to be all that many to undermine confidence in the system, because those are the cases that get on the front page of the newspaper and people start to think that that's the norm or that's a big risk. Secondly, they have to manage the problem. Clinical care is a massive enterprise. Health systems are complicated. The flow of patients from family medicine to specialists to surgery, this is a chain of events. And when you have a whole bunch of autonomous decision makers making decisions, they're not always going to align. Some people will have better channels than others. Some surgeons will have more OR time than others, and all these kinds of things. These conditions have been known for decades, and there have been studies and inquiries. I was part of the Western Canada Waitlist Project. It's now 30 years old, and so on. But nobody bells the cat. I mean, basically, the public interest in a fair system has to trump particular interests among insiders, among surgeons, and so on, to see who divides up the pie and whose patients get served better. If you don't manage this, this problem will persist no matter how much money we throw at it and how much we increase capacity.
1: Now, you know, when it comes to Farley and Laurie, they think the province should reimburse them for their troubles. And, you know, if I'm going to be the devil's advocate for a second, I can see the provinces not wanting to reimburse people in the same shoes as Farley because they want to put a lid on provincial health expenditures. And if they reimbursed everyone who goes out of province or out of country for quicker treatment, of course, that would create two tiers. It would only be available to the people who could afford to lay out the money in the first place. But there is a middle ground here that doesn't give patients carte blanche to dictate when they get treated, but holds the province actually accountable to long delays. Is there?
2: Well, there are a couple of theoretical remedies, at least. One is you have a wait time guarantee. The second option, which I suspect is a long shot, but I don't think it is absurd to think about, would be a class action suit. And if governments don't want to face the prospect of this kind of litigation, they should pay attention. Again, this is an avoidable problem with the capacity we have. You may have median wait times and typical wait times and average wait times that are longer than you would like. And maybe 6 months, even for a hip, is too long. But it's not absurdly long, and it's not going to compromise your chances of benefit. And I think most people would say, well, it's not great, but it's not absurd. But when you get beyond a year and a half, and when you tack on top of that how long it takes to see a specialist, there is a lot of suffering going on in the country because we don't manage to get these wait times under control. So one way or another, I think that's what provinces may face. Now, the third option, which is a bit more sinister, is that some provinces may look at this as an opportunity to create a two-tier system. And again, look what Alberta has done on other counts, right? Self-referral for diagnosis, which is an invitation to jump the queue. Now, I don't think any province is going to declare, and Alberta certainly hasn't, that we're done with single-tier Medicare. But if you keep chipping away at it that way and you don't solve these access problems, middle-class people are going to start bolting. So it is eroding because we haven't solved these problems. It's an enormous challenge for governments. And if the public gets

0: agitated enough, it's got two options. One, it can say, we're going to make this a political priority, fix this or you're done. Or sadly, maybe a whole lot of people have less devotion to Medicare than they did a generation ago, and that there is some interest in a two-tier system and a very minimalist public system. So we're kind of at a crossroads with these access problems. And I suspect if they're not solved in the next few years, we're going to see a lot more erosion than we already do.
1: Stephen Lewis, thank you for speaking with us.
0: You're welcome.
1: In a sense, Farley and Lori are on that leading edge of people that Stephen Lewis talked about. They were fed up enough with the weight on the public side that they decided to go to Poland for surgery instead. But they believe in publicly funded healthcare. I went back to them with one of Stephen Lewis's other suggestions.
2: So Farley, Stephen Lewis suggested a wait time guarantee provided by the province. What do you think of that? You know, that's where you would have been guaranteed by health authorities to receive your joint replacement surgery in X amount of time, or other measures would kick in. What do you think of that?
3: Well, I think the concept is good. One of the factors that would enter into it for me would be, how is my quality of life?
2: So Farley, what you're saying is that it's not an arbitrary amount of time that you wait isn't necessarily satisfactory, which you would want the authorities to take into account just how much your quality of life has declined while you've been waiting.
3: Well, since they never got a hold of me, and it was about a year and a half when I decided to move overseas, probably, like you're saying, maybe a year would have worked or something like that, because it did take me a year and a half to just figure out that there was no motion. There was no indication that I was in the driver's seat or that I was even going to be looking at something down the road. It was a blank slate, so you can't wait forever.
1: At minimum.

0: People like Farley and Lori want to know where they are on the wait list. In any case, they won't wait forever for surgery. And I suspect many Canadians won't wait forever for fixes to the system. The reason we told you Lori and Farley's story this week is that they wrote to us. You can do that too. Our email address is whitecoat@cbc.ca. Stephanie Dubois produced our show this week with help from Jennifer Warren and Samir Chhabra. Our digital producer is Catherine Jew. Our senior producer is Colleen Ross. I'm Brian Goldman, and I'm proud to bring you stories from the Canadian side of the gurney. See you next week.
1: In Cochrane, Alberta, Rob and Lisa are on either side of the fence as neighbors and on the separation question. But despite their differences, they're bridging that divide.
2: I don't think a political stance defines a person.
3: This doesn't affect our relationship.
1: Pia Chattopadhyay heads to Alberta to hear how people are contending with this fall's provincial referendum on The Sunday Magazine, tomorrow morning at 9, 9:30 in Newfoundland, and on demand on CBC Listen.
4: Hey, I'm Rohith Joseph, and coming up on Vibin', we've got Squamish band Surf Hat joining us. They started honing their sound for Whistler's international après-ski crowd and taking some inspiration from the cold water surfing of Tofino. Surf Hat and lots more on Vibin' after the news.
5: From CBC News, The World This Hour, I'm Sarah McMillan. Speaking at the UN General Assembly this afternoon, Foreign Affairs Minister Anita Anand warned about the rupture in the international order and offered Canada's advice.
6: Great powers are walking away from global economic cooperation, dismantling economic integration. Great powers want the rest of us to accept what we are offered. And too often, state sovereignty has been treated with disdain. In the face of this rupture, Canada's goal is to achieve greater strategic autonomy.
5: Anand called Canada a steady, reliable partner in an increasingly unstable world. She said Canada is forging issue-based coalitions of nations to tackle specific challenges, things like the Coalition of the Willing to support Ukraine and the Arctic Seven to protect Arctic sovereignty. She invited UN delegates to join Canada in its efforts. A helicopter crash about 55 kilometers south of Montreal has killed 4 people, and Quebec's Provincial Police Major Crimes Unit is now on scene. Alexander Silberman has more.
7: Police investigators are at work in a farmer's cornfield south of Montreal, trying to understand what happened to cause a helicopter to crash, then catch fire Saturday afternoon, killing all 4 people on board. Sergeant Valérie Beauchamp is a spokesperson for the Sûreté du Québec. Police say the helicopter was on fire when first responders arrived around 2:30 in the afternoon. The Major Crimes Unit is now investigating.
8: They will analyze the scene and gather as much information as possible regarding the causes and circumstances of what happened. But for now, it's too soon to go in this aspect of this event.
7: Police have been unable to provide details on the helicopter's ownership and have not identified the victims. The Transportation Safety Board of Canada is also sending a team of investigators to the site. Alexander Silberman, CBC News, Saint-Brigide-d'Iberville, Quebec.
5: In Zaporizhia, in eastern Ukraine.
9: We have to help students.
5: Pardon me, that was the wrong clip, but firefighters put out a fire after drones destroyed a home and killed 2 women. A man and a child were also wounded. Meanwhile, in Kyiv, 4 people were wounded when an apartment building and supermarket were hit in an airstrike. Russia claims one of the buildings was being used by Ukrainian military intelligence. Ontario students who require extra support in the classroom continue to fall behind. That's according to the latest report from the Education Quality and Accountability Office, Ontario's student testing agency. And it comes as the province faces a shortage of educational assistance. Karina Zapata has that story.
9: We have to help students who are dysregulated.
10: Lisa Weiler-Haskins is president of the Educational Assistance Association. She isn't surprised the report outlines achievement disparities for students with special education needs.
9: They want every child to succeed, but the reality is we just don't have the funding.
10: At school pickup, parent Jake Hishon says his young kids feel the impact.
11: I think we need the funding to be put into our schools so that the kids who are falling behind and need help can

0: get help?
1: For elementary teachers of Toronto, the EQAO results are a distraction. Nigel Barif is the group's president.
2: The money that we are spending on EQAO should be spent on bringing more resources for children with special needs.
1: In a statement, Ontario Education Minister Paul Calandra says the report includes valuable information about where action is needed, and he'll work with school boards to figure out how to help students who need it most. Karina Zapata, CBC News, Toronto.
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4: Looking now at the BC weather. For the north coast, periods of rain and gusty winds for coastal areas overnight, a low of 10. For the Peace region, clear and down to plus 4 with the risk of frost. For the central interior, increasing clouds overnight, a low down to plus 1. For the southeast, clearing with some fog developing, a low of 0 with patchy frost. For the southern interior, clear overnight, a low down to plus 3. And for the south coast, partly cloudy overnight with a low of 8. Clearing Sunday, a high of 18.
5: Hey, I'm Rohit Joseph, and this is Vibin'. Now, there's something really beautiful about a band's origin story. Usually, it involves like a kind of platonic meet-cute, a coming together of different people with the same musical vision. That's certainly the case with John Allen and Evan Cam, who are the core members of the Squamish band Surf Hat. Evan is from Ontario, John from Newfoundland. Somehow, they ended up meeting in Whistler, learning to hone their craft, playing at the ski town's pubs. Now, several years later, they find themselves on the cusp of a North American tour, playing gigs from coast to coast, some in places they never imagined they even had fans. You'll find out how they created this unique brand of what they call cold water psych. This is Surf Hat with their hit song, Bowling Alley Thug.

0: Surf Hat with Bowling Alley Thugs. Surf Hat are a band from Squamish, and they're actually one of the first bands we played on Vibin. John and Evan, great to have you both on Vibin.
1: Woo!
2: Yeah.
1: Thanks, buddy.
2: Nice to be here.
0: When did you guys meet? Was it over this love of surfing?
2: Oh, that's a good one. We met through Craigslist, actually. Evan was playing in a band in Whistler, and I had just moved from the East Coast, and I was kind of just looking at the Craigslist musicians for hire or in town because I was looking to start playing with some people out there. Yeah, I think I was in a period where I was anti-social media at the time, so I had no Facebook or Instagram, and I was trying to meet people, and Craigslist was kind of my spot, and there happened to be one ad in Whistler for musicians, and it was Evan looking to hire a bass player for his other band. So I responded, and I think we played a gig together maybe 2 days later.
3: Wow. Yeah, those were crazy times. Mm-hmm. Whistler cover gig in the Whistler pubs. Mm-hmm. after it was like après style, like after snowboarding hours, and it was always like really crazy.

0: Like, here's 65 songs to 300 of the drunkest people in the world with no stage, no barrier, and every sonic failure that can happen. It's like the boot camp of bands. Kind of like what makes you tight.
1: So this is pre-Surf Hat, like the Whistler.
0: This is pre-Surf Hat, yeah, yeah.
1: Okay,
0: this
1: was okay. Just so you weren't surfing yet, you were skiing, snowboarding. Maybe.
0: Mm-hmm. Yeah, yeah, yeah.
1: That's interesting. Y'all really into the outdoor sports. But this is a training ground of sorts. Can you describe that scene? Because I think a lot of us aren't really familiar with like the Whistler music scene. And you were just saying how it maybe gives you some experience that you might not otherwise have.
0: It's cool because it's such an international party scene, and it really exposes us to a lot of like Australian music and just kind of like what people are listening to all around the world in terms of like young up and coming stuff. And we'd learn that instead of like your classic AC/DC covers and Pink Floyd, we'd learn like what's hot and just came out like all over the world. And so that's kind of where I guess like, the sound kind of developed is just all these different countries, because Whistler's so international and it's like barely any Canadians.
1: All right. And then Squamish, though, becomes a big part of your story. And I've heard that there's a particular place in Squamish that figures into your story. Can you tell me a bit about The Shed?
2: Ooh.
3: Nice.
0: The Shed. Good drop.
2: Yeah, good. Wasn't expecting that. So I found a little studio space. It was like a creative house, essentially, where there was pottery in the middle room, woodworking in the back, and then we had our little music nook on the side. It's right next to a river, the Mamquim River. So in the summer, we could go out and just jump in the river, come back, make music, dripping wet. The salmon run there in the fall. It's just a super beautiful place, and we're not there anymore. Unfortunately, they had to do renos, but all of our albums, I think we wrote all the songs there, and now we're kind of in a new space.
0: Yeah. It was rustic.
2: Super rustic.
0: When I've stood up from the drums, I've stepped and had my foot go through the floor, like right to the ground. The mice would get into our merch and bite little mice holes in some shirts, mm-hmm. which sucked.
2: Yeah, we had to get like a box of shirts.
0: Yeah, it was like mouse-ridden, flea-infested, the holes in the floors, freezing cold in the winters, boiling mm-hmm. hot in the summers. But it was like right by the river. Yeah, you could swim. It was super creative. It was beautiful and challenging.
2: It was our space, you know. We could play at any time of night. And in Squamish, that's really rare because it's getting pretty dense and rent is really high. So it was such a gem to find that place, and that's kind of just where we grew into our own sound and wrote three full albums there.
0: I close my eyes, I can still smell it. We're not really city guys, kind of out of our element in big cities,
1: but here you are, you're about to go on a tour of many cities. And you're going to be playing songs like this next one, The Gutter. Evan, John, whoever wants to take this, can you tell us a bit about The Gutter?
2: Yeah, this song I was definitely the most excited about from the whole album. I feel like it just kind of captured thematically what we wanted to address with the album. And then sonically, it was a new kind of direction. And I thought, you know, the lyrics were good, the music was good, and I'm still really happy about this song.
1: From Squamish, this is Surf Hat with The Gutter.

0: chat with the gutter. And the boys of Surf Hat are with me now, Evan and John. Can you tell me a bit about the real talk of what it's like to keep a band together?
1: That's a good one. It is very difficult because, you know, you have a job, probably. You have, Evan and I both just got married, so we're trying to...
0: Congratulations, by the way.
1: Thank you very much.
2: Thank you.
1: Yeah, we're trying to live our normal lives and have family and friends. And I love it, though. I mean, there's a love underneath it all. And that's why Evan and I have found each other. And at this age, it's hard to find people that care about making art, especially art with someone else. Yeah, I'm just really happy that we're still able to do it at the level we're doing it, and people are still coming out and seeing us play.
2: It's such a cycle of going on a massive tour, being like, oh man, I miss home so much, getting home, spending much time on, being like, oh, I miss writing so much, and then writing a bunch of stuff and being like, well, now I guess we got to tour it, and then going on a big tour, being excited, and then being like, oh, I miss, you know what I mean? It's like, everything is like ups and downs. Like, touring is so hard, but also so fun. It's been a crazy few years, and like, that's the thing, that's a consequence of writing. It's like, oh, the main goal is to write, because it's the best thing and we love it and it's so creative. And then it's like, oh, damn it, we made an album. And now we got to do all the hard things about making an album. And now we got to play live. It's like, the actions have consequences.
0: You've got a bunch of tour dates coming up in the USA. Is it challenging or is it maybe easier than we think?
2: On it, man, going to the US is awesome right now, and everybody's super nice and honestly almost overly nice, you know, especially in like the big cities you play and stuff. Like, we were just in Seattle for a couple nights back-to-back shows, and everybody was like way nicer than they normally are, because they know it's like no one's talking about potash tariffs when you're at the bar.
1: Yeah, you know, we only really engage with the people that come to our shows, and they're generally nice, really nice people, and
2: yeah,
1: we've had really good experiences down there.
0: I'm curious, where are some places that you did not expect to reach that you're like, we have fans here? We're going to end up touring over there?
2: Yeah.
1: That's
2: everywhere outside of Squamish. Honestly. It's crazy.
1: It started...
0: But really, like, you know what I mean? Like, somewhere that's like so unexpected that you would have never imagined in your dreams.
2: Well, we're starting to branch into kind of more southern U.S. territory, which is mind-blowing to me. Like,

0: our like rally show in North Carolina is selling really well, and it's like, who in North Carolina would listen to a Canadian band called Surf Hat? And like, none of this adds up. So it's kind of constantly like that.
1: I've had two really strange moments where it's a bit of imposter syndrome. The first one was our first show in the States was Tuesday night in
0: Chicago.
1: Chicago. And I'd never been to Chicago and I don't really know much about it. And sure enough, the show was sold out. And we saw the marquee with sold out through it. I was looking at it and my face was on there. It's like, this can't be right. I'm in Chicago, deep dish pizza. This, and they're here to see Surf Hat. That doesn't make
2: They've
1: sense.
2: got deep dish pizza. Why would they go for Surf
1: The other time was in Melbourne, Australia, when we went to Oz earlier this year, and tickets weren't selling really well, and we were kind of thinking of canceling. But then once we got down there, sure enough, the day before our first show of the tour, it sold out, and everybody was there singing along to our songs, and it was just kind of mind-boggling in February to be wearing shorts and playing our songs on the other side of the world. It was bizarre.
2: That's so cool. So just to be clear, y'all are full independent now? You're going your own way?
1: Just
0: 100%.
2: Wow.
0: We've had lots of talks and talked to a lot of friends that are on labels and stuff, and it just never felt right. So everything we put out is just 100%. John and I, every record that gets mailed is just me doing it from my bedroom. We don't want to really change up, because the modern world is like, it's so easy to get in front of people's phones or their faces, or at least we find, I don't know, maybe we're missing some huge thing too, but it just feels right to be your own boss these days.
2: Oh, that's beautiful. Well, I mean, I think hearing that, some rockers from Squamish can make it happen might be inspiring to some of our other BC artists out there. Thank you both again. It's such a pleasure getting to chat with
0: Thank
2: you.
0: you, man.
1: Thank you so much.
2: This is Surf Hat with Diane.

Sounds of the Forest right there. That's the Squamish band Surf Hat, who do love the outdoors. And they did a different version of their song, Diane, a more acoustic treatment. Surf Hat, by the way, are starting their fall tour in Ottawa this Wednesday. And they'll be making stops in Montreal, Toronto on Thursday and Friday. And then they'll be playing gigs across the country, winding their way back to BC in November. You're listening to Vibin' on CBC Radio 1 and CBC Music. I'm Rohith Joseph. Well, Alabama Shakes has a new track out. In fact, they have a whole new album that marks their first new music since reuniting as a band after 11 years. And that includes the return of vocalist Brittany Howard to the fold. This is Alabama Shakes and How Love's Supposed to Go.

Alabama Shakes, How Love's Supposed to Go. All right, this next Bedouin Sound Clash track might just be one of my favorite tracks that came out of BC this summer. And with the remix by J-Vod, some of the song got even a little bit better. Have a listen to Bangalang.

Beau Nectar with Dandelion. You can catch Beau Nectar at Breakout West on October 2nd at the Coda and October 3rd at the Mint. Postmodern Connection is an

indie band out of Vancouver. They've been putting out some new tracks lately, making me think they've got some sort of album in the works. Here's their latest. It's a beautiful one. It's called Sunset of My Youth.

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1: My name is Siaya, and I live in the most...